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1: Psychologist in charge of this operation, and my tour guide is Ken Lacovara.
2: And we are at the Edelman Fossil Park and Museum in Mantua Township, New Jersey.
1: As we walked from the parking lot to the museum and the pit, Ken explained that paleontologists have been collecting fossils in southern New Jersey for over a century.
2: In 1858, the world's first nearly complete dinosaur skeleton is found and dug up 11 miles from here in Haddonfield, New Jersey.
1: But in 2003, when Ken first visited this site just south of Haddonfield, he wasn't that impressed.
2: Honestly, I didn't think much of the site at the time.
1: Ken was a professor in Philadelphia. Between lectures, he was bopping around the world to sites in Egypt, the Gobi Desert, Montana, Wyoming.
2: And I looked at this site and I thought, oh, what a muddy hellhole. This was just a close place where I could take our students so they could get a little experience digging fossils. You know, I'm embarrassed to say that I just didn't think much about doing research in New Jersey. And I was very, very wrong about that.
1: Ken had no idea that this muddy hellhole, it had hundreds of thousands of fossils that could answer mysteries from 66 million years ago.
2: And the more I saw, the more I learned, the more I realized that now if I lived in Australia or Cape Town, I'd be coming here to do my research.
3: Really?
2: Yeah, absolutely. It's a unique window into a pivotal moment in time, the end of the time of the dinosaurs.
1: On the show today, we're traveling back 66 million years to the end of the dinosaurs and spending the hour with paleontologist Ken Lacovara. How his globetrotting, discovering some of the biggest fossils ever, eventually led him back to his home state of New Jersey. Why the clues he's uncovering here shed light on what happened in the days, even hours, after an asteroid hit the planet. And why Ken thinks the public needs to experience paleontology for themselves.
2: So there you go. You found your first fossil. 66 million-year-old fossil sponge.
3: What?
2: Yep.
3: That's amazing.
1: Ken started visiting this quarry in 2003. At the time, it was a mine owned and operated by the same company since the 1920s.
2: They mine a certain kind of mineral called glauconite here, which farmers call marl, like Marlton, Marlboro.
3: Oh, yeah. Uh-huh.
2: And it's a good fertilizer, especially for acidic-loving plants like tomatoes and peppers, which are, you know, a big crop here in southern New Jersey.
1: For a while, Ken and his students would just follow the bulldozers around, collecting whatever fossils may have turned up by accident. But then, in 2007, with the recession, the company started to go belly up.
2: And I thought, wow, it would be a shame to lose this site.
3: Yeah.
2: And my immediate reaction was, we'll just dig faster.
1: As Ken dug, he realized that the pit wasn't just a good experience for his students. It had a lot more to offer.
2: And so I started to ruminate on how we could maybe save this site. And in 2011, I partnered with Mantua Township, the local government here. Usually, us paleontologists, we try to keep our site secret for obvious reasons.
3: Yeah.
2: But I thought, no, I'm going to have to open this up to the public and build a grassroots effort around preserving this property.
1: Eventually, Ken joined forces with nearby Rowan University. Together, they raised tens of millions of dollars. And now, over a decade later, the quarry is open to anyone.
2: So here we are at our first stop along the path to the bottom of the quarry. And every footfall, every step you take, on average, will take you back in time about 400,000 years.
1: As we descended, Ken pointed out layer after layer of sediment from earlier epochs.
2: Uppermost layer, that's Pleistocene, which isn't terribly long ago. There was a glacier that went from the North Pole down to New Brunswick, New Jersey, about 40 miles north of here. This area at the time would have been

0: tundra with woolly mammoths and mastodons and dire wolves and giant sloths and things like that running around on the landscape.
1: Down, down through time until right there.
0: Right there. There it is. Yep.
1: You get to the bottom and the end of the Cretaceous period.
2: We are walking through reeds down to the spot where we can see what happened 66 million years ago, the fifth extinction, one of the most important events to affect life on our planet.
1: This layer of sediment, the ground we're walking on, is the extinction layer. And it's pretty thin.
0: Yeah, so the layer that we have that represents the extinction event is only about 15 centimeters thick, so 6 inches or so. And we've recovered over 100,000 fossils representing over 100 different species.
1: The ground is teeming with fossils, if you know how to look for them.
0: So most of them are invertebrate fossils, clams, snails, oysters, things like that. We'll have turtles and sharks and mosasaurs and bony fish, the rare dinosaur.
1: But in addition to all those fossils, the other key thing that Ken and his team have unearthed is a metal called iridium that's usually only found in asteroids. Ken explained the latest thinking on exactly what happened that day, 66 million years ago, when an asteroid slammed into the Earth.
0: The asteroid impact happens 1,500 miles away from here, off the Yucatan Peninsula in what is now Mexico. It blasts a crater in the Earth's crust. It's about 110 miles across by 12 miles deep. So that's roughly the size of Massachusetts, say.
1: 8.5 minutes after the asteroid hits, a magnitude 10.3 earthquake rolls across the continent, probably knocking the largest dinosaurs down. But the deadliest moment comes about 16 minutes after the asteroid.
0: All that material is blasted up through the atmosphere, goes in the low Earth orbit. It's pulverized into maybe millimeter-sized pieces, but it still has all the mass. So you've given that mass a tremendous amount of potential gravitational energy. When that stuff comes back in, it's got to balance the energy books. And the result that day, within the first hour, is global temperatures get up somewhere between toaster oven and pizza oven. So the dinosaurs that have dominated Earth's terrestrial ecosystems for 165 million years, I think, are functionally extinct within an hour after that impact.
3: An hour?
0: Yeah.
3: Do we know that for sure?
0: Well, here's what we know. I mean, all dinosaurs lived on land. Well, that day, if you can't do what little mammals did, or crocodiles, or lizards, or turtles, if you can't get into a burrow somewhere, dig underground somewhere, well, it's between toaster oven and pizza oven. You die on the surface of the Earth that day if you don't have a place to hide. And it doesn't look like the dinosaurs had a place to hide. Were there a few stragglers that, you know, maybe were at the mouth of a cave or, you know, swimming at the time? Sure. But I think they were functionally extinct at that moment.
1: Several hours later, Ken says a tsunami, likely over 130 feet high, would have crashed into the coast right here, sweeping the dead dinosaurs out to sea, where they'd sink down to the ocean floor, creating a bone bed.
0: A bone bed that is from the exact moment of the asteroid impact. In fact, it's the only place in the world where you can see a complete death assemblage of many, many species that are victims of that event with the fallout from the asteroid.
1: We walk around the site to get a different vantage point. And Ken says that the fallout from the asteroid, tiny pieces of it, have been found in over 350 sites around the world.
0: But just from the ash, just from the material that falls from the sky, to date, the fossil occurrences in that layer have been very, very meager. There's some fish scales in Belgium, there's a pile of paddlefish and a dinosaur leg in North Dakota. That's about it. This site here that you're looking at has an entire collapsed ecosystem at that moment. We've recovered over 100,000 fossils representing over 100 species, and they are interbedded with the fallout from that impact that happened off the coast of Mexico. So we have little glass spherules that rain down from the sky, little grains of what we call shocked quartz, and we have a spike in the level of the metal iridium, which is very, very rare in the crust of the Earth, but very much more abundant in asteroids. And so this makes this the best window on the planet into that pivotal calamitous moment that wiped out the dinosaurs and really made the modern world as we know it.
3: Why here?
0: Well, I mean, it was everywhere. We happen to have those deposits preserved here, and then we had a quary here because of the mining operation since the first one of those that have been found.
3: Are there any others?
0: Oh, there must be. You could probably go under the Lowe's and find these same deposits, or the Chick-fil-A, or...
3: How do you stop yourself from just, like, wanting to dig up everywhere here?
0: Well, I kind of do, but, you know, it's taken us 14 years to excavate only 250 square meters. And these fossils are very important to science, and so we excavate these for ourselves, but for future scientists as well. And so we have to document everything very carefully, curate the material very carefully, make sure it's preserved forever, so that scientists 200 years from now can study these same fossils.
1: In a minute, more with paleontologist Ken Lacavara. He explains the geological conditions needed to preserve extraordinary fossils, like the one he found in Patagonia, that led to the discovery of one of the biggest species of dinosaur to ever exist. On the show today, The Day the Dinosaurs Died. I'm Manoush Zomorodi, and you're listening to the TED Radio Hour from NPR. We'll be right back.
4: 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I'm Spencer Tritt. 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
5: On the next echoes, Glasgow singer Alex Amour from her debut, Heavenly Bodies. If youth was of a moment. And we'll hear the cello extended into minimalist variations by Casper Close. I'm John DiLiberto, and it's part of the Bliss on the next echoes from PRX.
4: 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It airs at 10 and goes until midnight here on WNIJ. 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
1: It's the TED Radio Hour from NPR. I'm Manoush Zomorodi. On the show today, we're in Mantua Township, New Jersey, home to a former fertilizer quarry that also happens to be a hotbed for fossils. Now, this once largely unknown pit that is filled with dinosaur bones and ancient sea life is open to the public as the Edelman Fossil Park and Museum.
2: So we're standing on a terrace and we're looking down. How many feet would you say?
0: It's 45.
1: Serving as my tour guide today, Ken Lacavara, the museum and parks director and a world-renowned paleontologist.
0: We'll move 20 meters a year.
2: Huh.
0: But we map everything. We map the smallest oyster shell and every snail and then, the occasional large bone from a mosasaur or something like that. An occasional dinosaur bone shows up here. In fact, right over in the corner there, we found a femur of a dinosaur, and it had shark bite marks.
3: No way!
0: Yeah. And because of the shape of the bite marks, we can actually take a pretty good guess and say it was a shark called Cretalamna that was scavenging this dinosaur as it floated out to sea.
1: Ken's enthusiasm as he describes this shark chomping down on a dinosaur thigh, it is infectious. And he first felt this excitement back in second grade when he was growing up just an hour from here near the Jersey Shore.
0: I grew up on the bay near Atlantic City, New Jersey. And where I lived, there was really only sand and mud. And in second grade, a woman brought a box of rocks and minerals and fossils into my Cub Scout meeting. And I literally didn't know these things were in the world. And I got so excited after that. I wrote a little essay in second grade about igneous, metamorphic, and sedimentary rocks. And I wrote that sedimentary rocks are the best kinds of rocks because you can find fossils in them. And now that I have a PhD in geology, I can confirm that they are the best kinds of rocks.
1: Ken's love of rocks, all kinds of rocks, continued throughout his young life. He actually played rock professionally right after graduating high school.
0: I spent a year as the house drummer at the Gold Nugget Casino in Atlantic City.
1: And then at the age of 20, Ken went to college, got a master's in geography, a PhD in geology, and landed a job as a professor at Drexel University.
0: And before you know it, I'm in the Baja Rio Oasis digging up giant dinosaurs. And that year, our team discovered a dinosaur that I would later coin Paralotitan, which means tidal giant.
1: And even after all those decades traveling the world looking for fossils,
0: I still feel today, every time I pick up a fossil, this unbelievable sense of awe and wonder and connectedness to things that are much bigger than myself. When you realize that you're the first person to ever see that object hasn't moved in this case, 66 million years until you applied some energy to it. And you now know a little something that no human has ever known before. And when you have that experience, you want it again and again and again.
1: You have quoted a friend who likes to say, an expedition is an adventure with a purpose. Tell me about some of the expeditions, or shall we say, adventures with purpose that you went on.
0: Yeah, that's right. This kind of lifestyle is not for everybody. I've spent probably 2 years of my life living in a tent without plumbing, without electricity, in some very harsh conditions. You know, what I've really come to learn is that I think comfort is overrated. I mean, the things that give you the creature comforts aren't really the things that result in meaning in your life. And when I'm in the field, I am almost always uncomfortable. I'm always too hot or too cold or just weather beaten, sand pelting your skin all the time. Food poisoning is an old friend of mine. You know, in Patagonia, I would wake up in the morning and the water bottle inside my tent would have ice in it. And there were almost always scorpions living under my tent, so I had to be careful to just stay on that little foam pad that I had in the middle of the tent. Usually puma tracks outside the tent in the morning.
1: Wow.
0: You know, you get weather beaten, and my skin would get leathery and my hands would crack and be calloused and would bleed. And you know what? None of that matters. None of that matters when you are time traveling with stuff that you bought at the hardware store. None of that matters when you're seeing things that no human has ever seen before. And I wouldn't trade a minute of it for anything. And, you know, I've never felt more like me than I do when I'm in the field digging up dinosaurs.
7: How do you find a dinosaur? Sounds impossible, doesn't it? It's not.
1: In 2016, Ken gave a TED Talk, and he said that when it comes to finding fossils, there's a simple formula.
7: First, find rocks of the right age. Second, those rocks must be sedimentary rocks. And third, layers of those rocks must be naturally exposed. That's it. Find those three things and get yourself on the ground. Chances are good that you will find fossils. The question is, will you find something that is scientifically significant? And to help with that, I'm going to add a fourth part to our formula, which is this. Get as far away from other paleontologists as possible. It's not that I don't like other paleontologists. When you go to a place that's relatively unexplored, you have a much better chance of not only finding fossils, but of finding something that's new to science. So that's my formula for finding dinosaurs, and I've applied it all around the world. In the austral summer of 2004, I went to the bottom of South America, to the bottom of Patagonia, Argentina, to prospect for dinosaurs. A place that had terrestrial sedimentary rocks of the right age, in a desert, a place that had been barely visited by paleontologists.
8: That site in Patagonia had these vast, vast expanses of badlands, which is just kind of the sweet spot in terms of erosion. You don't want too much erosion because it destroys the sediment and the fossils. And you don't want too little because then the ground becomes stabilized and covered with plants and you can't see what's under it. So in a badlands environment, like we have out west at Badlands National Park or in Patagonia or lots of other places that paleontologists love, you get just the right amount of rain so that you get, you always get new faces of the rock exposed where you can see new fossils, but it's not so much that that it destroys things too fast. So you have an opportunity once they're exposed to get to them. Because when you think about it, like those fossils that have been preserved underground for 66 or 100 or hundreds of millions of years, when they hit the surface because of erosion, they start to weather very rapidly. And I have seen dinosaur skeletons that I know were only exposed maybe a few years before that have essentially turned to dust.
2: Oh, really?
8: Sure. So out of 100 million years, the fossil and the paleontologist have to arrive at the same spot on Earth within a couple of years, or they never get to see each other.
2: It's a rendezvous in the cosmos that seems very, very unlikely.
8: It really is. And it's extremely unlikely for any one individual. Mm. The chance of any one individual becoming a fossil is almost zero, but it's not zero. So it was down there in Patagonia where I first came across what I would say would be maybe a tea saucer-sized piece of bone exposed in the desert.
2: Mm-hmm.
8: Didn't get too particularly excited about that because you do find that all the time, and began to uncover that, and it turned into what was a 7-foot femur.
7: This is a femur, a thigh bone of a giant plant-eating dinosaur. That bone is 2.2 meters across. That's over 7 feet long. Now, unfortunately, that bone was isolated. We dug and dug and dug, and there wasn't another bone around, but it made us hungry to go back the next year for more. And on the first day of that next field season, I found this, another 2-meter femur, only this time not isolated, this time associated with 145 other bones of a giant plant-eater. And after three more hard, really brutal field seasons, the quarry came to look like this. And there you see the tail of that great beast wrapping around me, and the giant that lay in this grave, the new species of dinosaur we would eventually call Dreadnoughtus shrani. Dreadnoughtus was 85 feet from snout to tail. It stood 2.5 stories at the shoulder, and all fleshed out in life, it weighed 65 tons. People ask me sometimes, was Dreadnoughtus bigger than a T-Rex? That's the mass of 8 or 9 T-Rex. Now, one of the really cool things about being a paleontologist is when you find a new species, you get to name it. And I've always thought it a shame that these giant plant-eating dinosaurs are too often portrayed as passive, lumbering platters of meat on the landscape. They're not. Big herbivores can be surly, and they can be territorial. You do not want to mess with a hippo, or a rhino, or a water buffalo. The bison in Yellowstone injure far more people than do the grizzly bears. So can you imagine a big bull, 65-ton Dreadnoughtus, in the breeding season, defending a territory? That animal would have been incredibly dangerous, a menace to all around, and itself would have had nothing to fear. And thus the name Dreadnoughtus, or fears nothing.
2: Dreadnoughtus was huge, one of the biggest dinosaurs ever discovered, and it was huge for you, personally, and the world of paleontology. But Ken, what about the moment when you saw Dreadnoughtus appear in the Jurassic World movie?
8: Well, that is a heck of a thrill for a paleontologist, I have to say. The adult me and the 8-year-old me couldn't be happier about that. So, I was sitting in a theater in Wilmington, Delaware, watching that movie, and Sam Neill kind of takes off his glasses and looks out of the helicopter and says, "Is that a Dreadnoughtus?"
9: "Is that Dreadnoughtus?"
8: And I said, "Hell yeah, it is."
10: "Your name means fear nothing.
2: Okay, should we go in?
0: Sure.
1: So coming face to face with a live dinosaur is, of course, impossible today. Sorry, Jurassic World.
0: So this hall is called Dinosaur Coast.
1: But in the Edelman Museum, Ken wants to give people maybe the next best thing.
3: Whoa. Oh my gosh.
0: Yeah.
1: Getting to stand next to life-sized Cretaceous-era dinosaurs as they roam, eat, protect their nests, and fight, just as they would have done so long ago.
3: Okay, this is some models, very impressive models. They're two beasts battling it out. Tell us exactly what I'm saying right now.
0: So this is a big plant-eating dinosaur. I think long neck, long tail, quadruped. It's 40 feet long. And you see here a big predator from the East Coast called Acrocanthosaurus.
1: The Acrocanthosaurus is like a slightly smaller T-Rex, and it is pinned down on its back, teeth bared, as the long-necked, much larger plant eater towers above it.
0: And, you know, the big herbivores, they're surly and they're territorial. They don't want to eat you, they just want to kill you.
3: Wow.
0: Right? So here we have a giant, you know, maybe 25-ton plant eater. And this also juvenile Acrocanthosaurus made the mistake of trying to attack it. And you can see it's paying for that indiscretion with its life.
1: Working with a paleo artist, that's a cool job, Ken has filled the exhibit with ultra-realistic sculptures, each one special in its own way.
0: That's right. So this is Hadrosaurus here, a big
1: complete with scaly skin, flexing muscles, even worn-down toenails on their hind feet.
0: And again, this is a dinosaur that is often portrayed as kind of like the cows of the Cretaceous, kind of dopey, sleepy plant eaters. Not so. This thing is the mass of two hippos. So it's going to be an extremely dangerous creature. And our amazing sculptor, Gary Staub, who recreated all these with us, and I think he's really the world's best. You know, I said, Gary, like, make this thing look menacing. Give it the crazy horse eyes, you know.
3: Oh, yeah, and, like, he's looking me in the eye right now,
0: yeah.
3: And I am feeling a little bit spooked.
0: Exactly. And the reason that this mama Hadrosaur is so upset, because Dryptosaurus here is about to leap over the aisle here and attack the baby Hadrosaur.
3: There's no sugarcoating.
0: No, there's not.
3: We're
0: really trying to show the authentic, gritty side of the dinosaur world. And dinosaurs, like any creatures, they had their triumphs and their tragedies and their challenges. And, you know, this isn't about like, ha-ha, funny dinosaurs.
3: No.
0: This is like, these are real, authentic creatures that evolved and were amazing under their own auspices. And we're trying to show all of that.
1: And of course, they want to show what would have happened to these dinosaurs in those pivotal moments after the asteroid hit.
0: And then, about 3 hours later, the heat blast, which would be hurricane force hot air, comes through this area, knocking down probably 90% of trees. And then somewhere between like maybe 12 to 18 hours, a tsunami that might have been 42 meters high crashes on the coast. It grabs the now barbecued dinosaur bodies and the trees that are knocked down in the sediment, hauls it out to sea where it sinks down to the ocean in marine deposits like we have here.
3: Wow. Yeah. So here, right here, would have been water, but this would have been a floating sea of carcasses, essentially.
0: That's right. Yeah. And for big marine animals like a mosasaur, big marine lizard, this probably a great time right after that, right? All these bodies to scavenge. And remember I told you that years ago I found a dinosaur femur in the quarry that had shark bite marks on it.
3: Yeah.
0: And so this is a recreation of that scene with the kind of shark we think was making those marks called Creta lamina. And then to get ready to sculpt this bloat and float dinosaur, our sculptor, Gary Staub, got a dead plucked chicken and put it in an aquarium outside for a month. And watched it rot and bloat and unfold. And this position that you see here is the exact position that the chicken struck after a month of rotting in the aquarium.
3: I mean, I've never seen a model like this. It is a massive dinosaur that looks like it's floating listlessly with pieces of flesh hanging off of it. Oh, wow, a whole foot has fallen off to the ground. Gross. But this is it.
0: Yep, keeping it real.
1: So this idea of being able to see the land from whence the dinosaur came and then also see the bones that have been extracted, that is the experience that you are offering visitors
2: in New Jersey, back to your home state.
8: That's exactly right. New Jersey actually has a very historic place in the history of paleontology. Very few people know this, but we hope to change that. So dinosaurs are first recognized as a group of organisms by a British paleontologist, Sir Richard Owen. And in 1842, he gives them the name dinosaurs from some very scant remains that he's working with that are found mostly in southern Britain. He can't really tell what they are because his evidence is so poor. So he gives them the name dinosaur, which means terrible lizard. They're not lizards at all, but he couldn't tell the difference based on what he had to work with. So that's 1842. In 1858, the world's first nearly complete dinosaur skeleton is found and excavated in Haddonfield, New Jersey, about 11 miles from the fossil park. And of course, everybody's heard of T-Rex, the world's most famous dinosaur, but T-Rex is not the only Tyrannosaur. There are about 25 other species of Tyrannosaur, and T-Rex was not the first one found. The first Tyrannosaur ever discovered is named Dryptosaurus, found in 1866 in Mantua Township, New Jersey, about a mile from the fossil park. So the world's first nearly complete dinosaur skeleton and the world's first Tyrannosaur found in southern New Jersey. So paleontologists all over the world actually know about the dinosaurs of southern New Jersey, even though people in southern New Jersey might not be aware.
1: When we come back, what's in store for New Jersey residents and people all over the world if they visit and dig for fossils themselves? And my experience in the dirt.
3: Oh, what's this?
0: Oh, that's a nice piece.
1: Today on the show, paleontologist Ken LaCavara and the day the dinosaurs died. I'm Manoush Zomorodi, and you're listening to the TED Radio Hour from NPR. Stick with us.
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10: You never know who you might see at the Ruby Sessions. 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For A Sense of Place Dublin, you'll be treated to a very special edition of the Ruby Sessions with its own secret lineup. 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
4: It's going to feel like we stumbled into some secret pub on the streets of Dublin. World Cafe continues their Sense of Place series in that city next. World Cafe starts at 8, right after the TED Radio Hour. I'm Spencer Tritt. Thanks so much for joining us this evening. 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
2: It's the TED Radio Hour from NPR. I'm Manoush Zomorodi, and I am walking in a chapter of history, a quarry in southern New Jersey, where 66 million years ago, a bunch of dinosaurs perished and formed a special library of bones that is being excavated.
1: All this hour, we have been talking to paleontologist Ken LaCavara. And in addition to doing research at the new Edelman Fossil Park and Museum, he and the team have another mission: invite people to get down and dirty, literally.
0: So this is an area where the public is invited to come and collect. And
2: it looks like a pile of dirt, Ken.
0: It is definitely a pile of dirt, but it's a very special pile of dirt.
2: A few years ago, before construction started on the museum, the public was invited for a kind of open house. Come dig for the day. 2,000 people signed up within 14 minutes. 9,000 ended up on the waiting list. Ken says people are gaga for fossils. And now folks can visit the museum and hunt for fossils themselves.
0: Well, there are some great museums, of course, in our country, and there's lots of dig sites where professionals like me work. There's no place like this. There's no place that combines a world-class museum with really a world-class excavation site that also has places where people can dig for fossils with their own hands. And just, I should say, with that extinction layer, which is our research area, we protect and curate that very carefully and excavate that very, very methodically. But a layer above that, which is from just after the last moments of the dinosaurs, is still full of fossils. And those fossils aren't particularly scientifically important. So I think their best use is really for education, for inspiration. And that's the layer when people come here that they get to dig in. And everybody that comes here and who's not afraid to get their hands dirty and who tries a little bit finds a 66-million-year-old fossil with their own hands that they get to take home.
1: After hearing about the history of the site, the story of the asteroid, and Ken's incredible adventures all around the world, I was ready to look for a fossil myself.
2: So what do I do?
0: Well, so you're looking for things that used to be alive. So you want to look for the hallmarks of life, which is pattern, form, symmetry. If you find something that looks like a random clump of dirt, it's probably a random clump of dirt, right?
3: Okay.
0: So think of a snail, think of a clam, think of a bone. Like, it's a very particular shape, right? Mm-hmm. So there are fossils right here. I see some fossils here.
2: You see them? Just like...
0: I do. I see fossils everywhere. So there you go. You found your first fossil.
2: That's it?
0: This is easy. This is a fossil sponge. So a sponge is a little filter-feeding organism that lives on the seafloor. They draw in water, and they have these little cilia, these little hairs, and they filter feed what's in the water. And you just found a 66-million-year-old fossil sponge.
2: What?
0: Yep.
2: That's amazing.
1: So what do you hope to learn next? Because you showed me the area where the public will not be allowed to go, where you and your colleagues are working to excavate. And when you find something there, you take it to your lab and tell me some of the questions you're hoping to answer next.
0: Well, it's all about the context. And so we're trying to really understand how this moment in time unfolded. What's the sequence of events? And so we do what I would call microstratigraphy. We really look at things, you know, almost a millimeter at a time to try to understand the minutes and the seconds that unfolded after this earth-shattering calamity. But also, we're learning a lot about the ecosystem. We can see who lived there. We can see who floated into it, so who was also living on land. We can see, in some cases, who was eating who by predation marks or scavenging marks on the bone. And then occasionally, we find either new species or maybe the best example of a known species. And so it's really increasing our knowledge of the fossil fauna of this part of the world. And the East Coast has received relatively little attention compared to the western part of our country and other places in the world. It's not because those creatures weren't there. They were certainly there. What matters is presence, that they were here, and there's a story to be told.
1: I want to make sure we talk some more about the ultimate mission of the museum, which is getting people to think about dinosaurs and humans as part of the same story, which I don't think we actually do think, right? We think, oh my gosh, there was this ancient time and it's so far away. But you're trying to get people to really connect with that, to realize that you cannot tell our story without theirs. Was that something that you've always been thinking about?
0: It's been all my adult life, I have to say. I always felt this connectedness when I would see a rock or a fossil to the ancient past. And dinosaurs, you know, you think of them as being old. They were here not that long ago. They went extinct less than 2% of Earth history ago. So if you turn Earth history into a single calendar year, the dinosaurs go extinct the day after Christmas, December 26th. Wow. So dinosaurs just happened. They were just here in terms of Earth history.
1: You talk about wanting people to understand this concept of deep time. How do you hope to explain that to people?
0: Well, there's two things, really. When you look at our place in the cosmos, it's incredibly small, right? I mean, even just in the solar system, it's very, very tiny. You could fit a million Earths in Jupiter and a million Jupiters in the sun. So we want people to really feel that isolation that is reality, that we live on this
8: tiny, fragile little lifeboat in space. And, you know, there is no planet B. We have no other place to go. All we have and all we will ever have is our biosphere and our hydrosphere and our very thin atmosphere and each other. So we want to provide that perspective and then the deep time perspective that, you know, another analogy that we use in a film in the museum is to look at Earth history in a 1,000-page book with the Earth beginning 4.5 billion years ago on page one. So if I gave you minutiae, a 1,000-page book and said, just read the last word and tell me what this book is about, you wouldn't have a very good idea, would you? And so those two things, giving people a sense of how small we are in space and how small we are in time, those two things, what Carl Sagan called the great demotion, I think sets us up to realize that, you know what, this world really isn't all about us. And we can see now through the lens of deep time, through the lens of geology, that things can go off the rails. We have had five previous mass extinctions. And every one of those, we know now from geology and paleontology, was the result of a climate crisis. If you think about it in terms of that asteroid, well, we are now the asteroid of our age. But we don't have to be, and it's not too late to turn the tide. And so really what we want to do at the Edelman Fossil Park Museum is to use that window on the past to contextualize our present to help us protect the future.
7: 66 million years ago, an asteroid hits the Earth and wipes out the dinosaurs. This easily might not have been. But we only get one history, and it's the one that we have. But this particular reality was not inevitable. The tiniest perturbation of that asteroid far from Earth would have caused it to miss our planet by a wide margin. The pivotal calamitous day during which the dinosaurs were wiped out, setting the stage for the modern world as we know it, didn't have to be. It could have just been another day among the 63 billion days already enjoyed by the dinosaurs. But over geological time, improbable, nearly impossible events do occur. Along the path from our wormy Cambrian ancestors to primates dressed in suits, innumerable forks in the road led us to this very particular reality. The bones of Dreadnoughtus lay underground for 77 million years. Who could have imagined that a single species of shrew-like mammal living in the cracks of the dinosaur world would evolve into sentient beings capable of characterizing and understanding the very dinosaurs they must have dreaded? Why study the ancient past? Because it gives us perspective and humility. The dinosaurs died in the world's fifth mass extinction, snuffed out in a cosmic accident through no fault of their own. They didn't see it coming, and they didn't have a choice. We, on the other hand, do have a choice. And the nature of the fossil record tells us that our place on this planet is both precarious and potentially fleeting. Right now, our species is propagating an environmental disaster of geological proportions that is so broad and so severe, it can rightly be called the sixth extinction. Only unlike the dinosaurs, we can see it coming. And unlike the dinosaurs, we can do something about it. That choice is ours.
2: I have to admit, Ken, that depending on what mood I'm in, whether it's optimistic or pessimistic, I could also see this understanding of deep time or this idea that we're just one word at the end of a big book. I could see it as from an existentialist, nihilistic perspective. You know, what if we just erase that one word, or no one might even notice? Maybe we are just tiny specks and our time here will be short. And I know that that's not helpful in any way, but I can't help but having sort of a dark look on it. We are so insignificant in light of all you show us at the museum.
8: You could easily go down that route. You know, I think those thoughts too. I mean, you can eventually start thinking about the proton death of the universe, and then, you know, why bother? But I just feel, knowing what I know about the fossil record and deep time, I feel so fortunate to be alive, to be a Homo sapien, to be, you know, me in particular, not that I'm anything special, but I mean, just to be, you know, to have the life that I've lived. I just feel gratitude for that. And I would like to preserve that for others. Yeah, we are tiny little specks, but, you know, I love all the other specks. And I'd like them to have a nice planet to live on. And, you know, what choice have we? You could look at what's happening with the climate right now. You could look at what's happening with the biodiversity crisis right now. And it could fill you with despair, rightly so. But I think hope is a choice. I do think that we can turn the tide on this, but we have to act, and we have to act now. That's clear.
2: I think one of the things that really struck me visiting the museum was, like you say, it is addictive finding fossils and being there on the site where something so significant happened is really moving. I guess I'm wondering, do you think you can shift this sense of hopefulness and optimism? Because it needs to happen at younger ages when it comes to climate change, doesn't it? I mean, kids connecting with this idea of deep time so that it can motivate them to remain optimistic and hopeful and do something about climate change.
8: You know, really, we need everybody. If you're not familiar with something, how are you going to fall in love with it, right? I mean, you love what you know, and then you protect what you love. And we need everybody to fall in love with our planet. We need everybody to fall in love with our biosphere. And when that happens, we're going to protect it because that's what humans do. And I don't actually worry that much about the younger generation. They get it. But we don't have time for them to grow up and take those positions of power to do something about it. We need to act now.
1: It was time to wrap up our day at the fossil park. But we wanted to look for one last fossil. And it turned out my son Kai had a knack for it.
0: Oh, that's a nice piece.
2: What is it, Ken?
0: Well, it looks like a sponge, but it's so big, it's kind of throwing me a little bit. They don't usually get this big.
2: And it is kind of weirdly uniform.
0: Well, it's alive. I mean, it was alive, right? It's alive to me. But it has, you know, the symmetry of nature. I'm just hesitating because there's an outside chance that this is bone.
1: There was a long pause as everyone watched Ken examine the mysterious fossil.
2: You're poking and prodding it.
0: Yeah, I'm seeing if I can dig my fingernail into it, which tells me something about the hardness of it. The texture. All right, this is one I want to look at later.
3: Ooh.
0: Yeah, it's a good one, though.
1: Ken popped the fossil into his pocket. We're still waiting to hear back whether it's another sponge or indeed a dinosaur bone. But it's easy to imagine kids of all ages and adults passing hours here, looking at the ground and thinking about how extraordinary it is that they are standing right there, a place that tens of millions of years ago was teeming with life. Life that has changed form, but we can still touch. And in addition to all the biology, geology, and philosophy, it just feels good to touch the earth with our human hands.
0: You know, a lot of kids these days don't get a lot of outdoor time.
3: No, they don't get dirty.
0: Yeah, and so we kind of have to teach them how to get their hands dirty here, and in some cases teach them how to be outside and, you know, take the gloves off, literally, and get your hands in the mud. But they get it, and they have a ball doing it. I've never heard a kid who wanted to leave this place. I've only heard kids begging their parents or their teacher for them to stay longer.
3: How unusual is that to have professional paleontologists working within the same vicinity of the public kids digging around, too?
0: There are a few. It's not usual. That's not for lack of desire of paleontologists to help educate the public. It's just that most of the places that we work are very remote, and, you know, they can often be dangerous. They're pretty hostile. The place where I worked in Patagonia for a long time, like, everything there wants to hurt you. The plants do, the rocks do, the wind does, the temperature does. So it's not that hospitable for the general public. This place is nice. It's all sand here. So, I mean, it's literally a big sandbox. You can have a three-year-old in here, and they can do a belly flop, and nobody gets hurt. It's just fine.
3: And they can go to Applebee's afterwards.
0: Exactly. Yeah, there's plenty of amenities. I mean, you know, for a paleontologist, having an excavation site next to a Lowe's is kind of our dream. In Patagonia, I would have an 8-hour drive to get a shovel or a screwdriver.
1: Ken LaCavara is a professor of paleontology and geology and founding dean of the School of Earth and Environment at Rowan University. He is also founder and executive director of the Edelman Fossil Park of Rowan University and the author of the book, Why Dinosaurs Matter. Many thanks to Ken and the team at Rowan and the Edelman Park. And thank you for listening to our show today. This episode was produced by James Delahousie and edited by me and Sanaz Meshkinpour. Many thanks to Josh and Kai Robin for their help, too. Our TED Radio Hour team also includes Rachel Faulkner-White, Katie Monteleone, Fiona Guerin, Matthew Cloutier, Harsha Nahada, and Chloe Weiner. Irene Noguchi is our executive producer. Our audio engineers were Robert Rodriguez and Peter Alina. Our theme music was written by Ramtin Arablouei. Our partners at TED are Chris Anderson, Roxanne Highlash, Alejandra Salazar, and Daniela Balarezo. I'm Manoush Zomorodi, and you've been listening to the TED Radio Hour from NPR.
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4: 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Stay tuned for World Cafe next. They'll transport us to Dublin, Ireland as they continue their Sense of Place series. 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
10: Picture this. You are one of about 100 people squeezed into the candlelit upstairs room of a Dublin pub. There's a stage, and you have no idea who might be about to step out onto it. That's what it's like to be at the Ruby Sessions, a weekly showcase with a secret lineup. Coming up, Ruby Sessions founder Connor Donovan explains how he started them 27 years ago and talks about the time he accidentally let slip when a big star was playing one night.
11: How many people? Did we have 7,000 people show up that night? Around, yeah.
12: Because I couldn't keep my mouth shut.
10: Connor also talks about his most memorable Ruby session, which started with a mysterious phone call.
11: And she said something like, and as you know, he doesn't normally play live, but would you guys be up for having him down? There was just something about the confidence of her voice or the way she said that sentence, as you know. So I said, okay, let me just check. So I hung up and I Googled.
10: You'll find out who it was and hear a special edition of the Ruby Sessions for Sense of Place Dublin today. I'm Raina Duras. This is World Cafe.
13: Live from NPR News in Washington, I'm Louise Schiavone. The U.S. today launched a fresh wave of strikes against Iran's Islamic Revolutionary Guard Corps, according to a social media post by U.S. Central Command. The military says the strikes follow Iran's recent attempts to attack U.S. service members and commercial shipping in the Strait of Hormuz. Central Command says the U.S. hit Iranian air defense sites, radar systems, maritime assets and facilities, mine-laying capabilities, and communication sites. Oil giant Chevron is expected to announce it will expand operations in Venezuela. NPR's Michelle Kellerman has that story.
12: The Chevron investment is part of a larger Trump administration effort to control more of Venezuela's oil sector and push out Russia and China. The White House announced this week that the Pentagon is taking a 35% ownership stake in a company that will have 100-year rights over 17 oil fields in Venezuela. The U.S. is partnering with a controversial Venezuelan businessman, Alejandro Betancourt, who faced money laundering allegations in Europe. A U.S. official who briefed reporters on the condition of anonymity describes Betancourt as a proven operator and insists that a professionalized oil sector will help Venezuela's transition to democracy. Michelle Kellerman, NPR News, the State Department.
13: The Associated Press has declared Massachusetts Democrat Senator Ed Markey the winner in his primary race as he seeks another Senate term. Markey's age, 80, was constantly referenced in the race and challenged by younger far-left-of-center Democrats. Markey has maintained that he has been a champion of progressive ideas. Tropical storm Edouard made landfall along the Texas-Louisiana border early this afternoon. Edouard is weakening as it heads deeper inland, but it continues to pose a danger to residents and especially drivers, as Houston Public Media's Andrew Schneider reports.
14: Edouard hit a maximum sustained wind speed of 50 miles per hour around 4 p.m. Central Time. National Weather Service meteorologist Melody Geiger says the primary danger from the storm remains heavy rainfall and the risk of flash flooding.
15: On the Texas side, and especially in the Houston area, the flash flood risk does persist into the overnight hours. So be very, very careful when driving, if you're going to be driving late at night, because flooded roads are even harder to see at night than during the day.
14: Geiger says that flash flood risk could persist into the early morning hours as the storm moves slowly to the northwest and deeper into East Texas. I'm Andrew Schneider in Houston.
13: On a broad bipartisan vote, the House of Representatives has passed legislation to extend federal spending at current levels beyond the November midterm elections and through mid-December. The action averts a government shutdown. This is NPR News in Washington. A new spider species has been discovered in Idaho from member station Boise State Public Radio. Lauren Patterson reports on how it highlights a unique ecosystem in the northern part of the state.
16: The small, nickel-sized brown arachnid was found in the remote mountains of the Nez Perce Clearwater National Forests. Graduate student Arnau Kalatayu-Mascare found the spider along the Locksaw River.
17: It was super exciting to find something that we knew that was unique and probably new to science.
16: The genus known as Hexura is usually found in the Northwest and parts of Canada, but had never been seen here before. The paper detailing the new findings outlines how conservation action is needed to secure the survival of the species that is only found in damp conifer forests in the Rocky Mountains of northern Idaho. The research team has named the spider Hexura vandal, honoring the University of Idaho's mascot. For NPR News, I'm Lauren Patterson in Kuski, Idaho.
13: As oceans warm, scientists say they're seeing more exotic sharks in the northern Atlantic waters during the summer months. They also say young white sharks are moving north sooner because of the warming waters, potentially putting them at risk of becoming prey to older sharks. In New York, researchers are carrying a wide range of sharks and this is off the coast of the Hamptons, and outfitting them with small trackers as they seek to understand more about one of the world's few confirmed great white shark nurseries. I'm Louise Schiavone, NPR News, Washington.
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19: This is World Cafe. I'm Raina Duris. On Tuesday nights, there's usually a line stretching down the block outside of Doyle's Pub, right across from Trinity College in Dublin. This crowd of eager music fans are hoping to squeeze into a 100-person capacity candlelit room where they'll sit on tightly packed stools and watch, well, that part they don't know. For 27 years, the artist's book to play the Ruby Sessions has been a weekly secret. Sometimes you'll catch someone totally unknown. Sometimes you'll be treated to a set from a huge star like Ed Sheeran or Hozier. Today, for our Sense of Place Dublin series, you get to go right to the front of the line for a very special Ruby Sessions recorded live for the World Cafe. But there's something important you should know if you want to be in this audience.
11: Our merch says, shut the up. The one hard, fast rule is that there is no, like, out of respect for people trying to listen and are actually trying to play, we do ask for absolute silence while the guys are on stage. That's it.
19: That's Connor Donovan, co-founder and MC of the Ruby Sessions. I chatted with him in front of the packed room before the bands went on. He's been to every single Ruby session since they started in the

0: It's me. So he came down, and again, nobody knew. Me and Mark knew. This was a good few years ago, and he came down. He was this little old man who just came out and played hit after hit after hit, like the soundtrack to my childhood, to other people's childhoods, and he was very unassuming and honestly, like, not a dry eye in the audience. Like, he'd finish the song and then he'd be like, "Oh, do you want one more?" They go, "Yeah," and then he'd play something else. They were like, "You wrote that as well as that." So that was a really, really, really special night.
1: The Ruby Sessions capture the spirit of Dublin. There's a reason this works so well here.
0: I mean, look, we're, you know, not to be all like that about it, but we are a nation of poets and songwriters and storytellers. And I know a lot of musicians move to Dublin because of the music scene. I know a lot of musicians leave here to go to London because they think that's a bigger hub. But yeah, like, we didn't come up, or I didn't invent the idea of sitting around and getting up close and intimate. And that went back, goes back generations, you know, sitting around a fire and someone starts singing a song and everyone's like, "Shh, that's me." I'm telling them to shh, listen to this guy. Yeah.
1: In just a minute, you'll get to enjoy the Ruby Sessions yourself. Three acts who performed right after we recorded that conversation. And like Connor, I'm going to resist the urge to spoil who you are about to hear. But you don't want to miss it. Stick around. That is when we come back after this short break on Sense of Place Dublin on World Cafe.
2: 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And thanks so much for joining us for the music this hour on World Cafe. I'm Spencer Tritt. WNIJ reminds you that a hands-on paint and plant wellness class for adults takes place tomorrow, September 2nd, at the DeKalb Public Library. 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
1: Welcome back to this very special edition of the Ruby Sessions for World Cafe's Sense of Place Dublin. I'm Raina Duris. The Ruby Sessions are a weekly showcase in Dublin where the lineup is a secret and only about 100 people are allowed in. Your first artist released his debut EP Exodus last year and soon will be playing in the U.S. supporting fellow Ruby Sessions alum Ed Sheeran. His name is Aaron Rowe. He starts his set with John Song.

Thank you. Thank you very much.

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1: No Name Blues, performed live by Murianne Bradley. 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
1: This is the World Cafe. I'm Raina Duris. For our Sense of Place Dublin series, we got you one of the hottest tickets in Dublin. The Ruby Sessions are a weekly show that happens in the upstairs of Dublin's Doyle's Pub. It only seats about 100 people, and the lineup each week is a closely guarded secret, so you never know who might show up. If the lineup wasn't a secret, the place probably would have been mobbed for your headliner today. This band, formed a few years back, has toured with Hozier and Ed Sheeran, and starting in late October, they will be on the road here in the U.S. But even before that, back in July, they were huge favorites at the Newport Folk Festival. They dropped their new album, Love and All Its Wares, in January of 2027, and you'll hear one of the unreleased songs from that album coming up. I'm predicting a big year for these guys, and you will be able to say you heard them before they were absolutely everywhere right here, performing their song Of Land and Sea from their debut album Reverie, which went to number one in Ireland. This is Amble, recorded live at the Ruby Sessions for World Cafe.

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1: 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The music continues next with Hour 2 of World Cafe after a short news update from NPR. 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
3: If you were going to pursue a music career, would you go by your real name or choose an alias? 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

0: Blood from Mary in the Junkyard. Before that, Someone Who Loves Blood, Dracula from Tame Impala. Dracula, the book, first published in 1897. Coming up on Live from the Archives, a song based on another book published four decades after that. That's next on World Cafe.
1: 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Thanks for joining us for the music tonight on World Cafe. 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
2: The mayor of Kyiv says Ukraine does not have enough weapons to fight against Russia's nonstop bombardment.
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0: I'm Rena Duris. This is World Cafe, live from the archives. But today, you could call it live from the library, because your first live World Cafe recording is a song based on a John Steinbeck novel. Bob Weir said that when the Grateful Dead wrote this song, he had just read Of Mice and Men for about the 10th time. He said, "I was completely smitten by that story. I took a step back in time to the Depression and that era, and this story emerged about these two guys on the lam, ne'er-do-wells, victims of the Depression." This is Jack Straw, performed live for World Cafe by Bob Weir.

0: Put Me on Top. That was Amy Mann, who played on a song with the next band that you're about to hear called Time Stand Still. That's your hint. See if you can guess who's coming next on World Cafe.
1: On the next Echoes, Glasgow singer Alex Amore from her debut, Heavenly Bodies. Give you the warmth of a moment. And we'll hear the cello extended into minimalist variations by Casper Close. I'm John DiLiberto, and it's Part of the Bliss on the next Echoes from PRX.
2: 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I'm Spencer Tritt. Thanks so much for joining us this evening. 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
0: Hey, I'm Raina Duris. You're listening to World Cafe. A little while ago, went to see the band that you're going to hear next when they played in Philadelphia. They're out on a massive, massive tour this summer. Just finished up in Detroit. They're on to Montreal tomorrow. And it was so much fun. And I played so much air guitar, especially to this. When this intro kicked in, I lost my mind. This is Rush, Tom Sawyer.

0: Fiona Apple, Under the Table. Before that, Joby Riccio with Buzzkill. And that is it for this edition of World Cafe. Thank you so much for listening. Thank you for supporting public radio. 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We produce it at WXPN at the University of Pennsylvania in Philadelphia. My name is Raina Duris. Thanks for listening to World Cafe from NPR.
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0: When Dublin rapper Khaki Kid first told his mom what he wanted to do with his life, she wasn't thrilled.
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3: 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And coming up next, here on WNIJ, we have more music with Echoes. John DiLiberto will slow things down with a mix of electronic and ambient soundscapes. 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
9: I'm John DiLiberto, and you're hearing Echoes from PRX. Coming up this hour, I've got music by Boards of Canada, and we'll hear something from Steve Hackett and Steve Rothery from their album, The Roaring Waves. It's an all-instrumental electric guitar foray from these three progressive rock icons. I've also got a singer from Scotland who is enchanting me. She goes by the name Alex Amore, which is actually her real name.

Alex Amor from her debut album, Heavenly Bodies. I've also got a classic psychedelic track from 1968. It's all heavenly this hour on Echoes. Here's music from Flo, the band with Fiona Joy Hawkins, Lawrence Blatt, Jeff Oster, and Will Ackerman. They came into our studio in the days before COVID and recorded this piece, which appears on our album Victoria Place, Echoes Live 23. This is Flo with Arrival.

0: You're hearing Echoes from PRX, and I'm John DiLiberto. Coming up, I've got music from Alex Amor and Kenobi. But let's start with Peter Phippen and Eric the Taylor from their September Echoes CD of the Month, 2 by Twilight. This is A Thoughtful Approach.
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0: Felsman and Ty Lee with Memory from their album Protomensch. Had a really great interview with those guys earlier in 2026. That came out of Kenobi, title track to the album Open Your Mind. Alex Amore in there with This Must Be the End from her debut album Heavenly Bodies. And John Durant and Robert Jurgendahl before that. John Durant is from Massachusetts. Robert Jurgendahl is from Estonia. They got together a while back on an album called Across the Evening. And up at the top, Peter Phippen and Eric the Taylor from their album Two by Twilight. That's Echo's September CD of the month. If you want to find out why we love this album so much, I've got a review up on our website at echoes.org. And while you're there, can check out the Echoes CD of the Month Club. Once again, that's Echoes, echoes.org. Steve Hackett and Steve Rothery ahead as Echoes continues from PRX.
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0: You're hearing Echoes from PRX, and I'm John DiLiberto. I've got some blue tech ahead for you, but we're going to start with something from the soundtrack to Cloud Atlas. That movie was based on a book which I read kind of late in the game just this past year, but I was blown away by it. So it kind of drew me back to the original movie and this great score from Johnny Klimek and Reinhold Heil, along with the film's director, Tom Tykwer. This is All Boundaries Are Conventions.

Thunder Bay is ahead in the next hour from her impressive debut album, A Woman. It is an ambitious release with a lot of different approaches to a very artful pop sound. I've got it for you in the next hour of Echoes from PR.

It's 10:59 here on WNIJ, and in just a minute we'll bring you Hour 2 of Echoes, Ambient Soundscapes. 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

Guess We're Close from the album Cells. I've got that and some Widow Speak and Peter Gabriel ahead this hour on Echoes. From the album Little Things, this is Darshan Ambient and Watch Your Step.

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0: Sus with Sunset 6 from their album Counting Sunsets, which was an Echo CD of the Month in early 2026. And that came out of the album Roses by Widowspeak. We heard Wondering from that. That was preceded by Lisa Molinaro, The Apparition from Blind Trust, and up at the top, Byron Metcalf. He was doing all the percussion, some of the electronics, and Eric Volo doing all of the guitar, The Root of the Ascendant from their EP, Spanned Times. Coming up, I've got Gaspar Claus as Echoes continues from PRX. 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

0: David Helplin and John Jenkins going back a ways to their album Almost Never Found, and that came out of Thunder Bay with Crystal Ball from her album A Woman. I'm John DiLiberto. Thank you for being with me today on Echoes. 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
1: Good morning. President Trump is trying to bring down gas prices ahead of the midterms, or at least look like he's trying. Will meeting with oil and gas executives and a deal with Venezuela do the trick? It's Morning Edition from NPR News.
0: Good morning, sweaty bird. 73 degrees at 5 a.m. Ugh. 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
1: The mayor of Kyiv, Ukraine, says life has come to a stop because there are so many warnings of Russian strikes. I'm Steve Inske.
2: And I'm Leila Faldin. He says Ukraine needs more defensive weapons to shoot down Russian missiles, planes, and drones. 80-year-old incumbent Senator Ed Markey wins the Democratic primary in Massachusetts. He's not young or new to politics, but somehow he positioned himself as the progressive anti-establishment candidate. It's Wednesday, September 2nd. Actress and producer Selma Hayek is 60 years old today. The news is next.
3: Live from NPR News in Washington, I'm Windsor Johnston. U.S. and Iranian forces are once again exchanging fire as the fight over control of the Strait of Hormuz escalates. NPR's Adil Al-Shouti reports the Trump administration completed a second day of strikes on Iranian military targets.
4: It said that these strikes were a result of recent Iranian attempts to attack commercial shipping in the Strait of Hormuz and against American service members in the region. Iran, of course, retaliated by targeting U.S. assets in Kuwait, Jordan, Bahrain, and Iraq. The Iranian Guard Corps spokesperson said today that U.S. forces bombed military and civilian targets in southern Iran and caused civilian and military casualties.
3: NPR's Adil Al-Shouti reporting. Global finance leaders have wrapped up several days of G20 meetings in Asheville, North Carolina. The Trump administration used the gathering to push for financial deregulation and stronger economic growth, while also pointing to Asheville's recovery from Hurricane Helene. But as Blue Ridge Public Radio's Laura Hackett reports, many people in the region say that recovery is far from complete.
5: Aaron Brown, Undersecretary for the Department of Treasury, says the Trump administration chose Asheville as a G20 host to highlight the city's recovery from Hurricane Helene, a storm that severely damaged the region nearly 2 years ago.
6: The Trump administration has been incredibly committed to rebuilding Asheville, and it has been dispensing funds to the local community.
5: Asheville residents and politicians say North Carolina has only received a fraction of the federal aid it's requested. As a result, recovery has been slow. Over the weekend, hundreds took to the streets to demand more federal aid. The storm caused nearly $60 billion in damage. For NPR News, I'm Laura Hackett.
3: Massachusetts Senator Ed Markey easily turned back a primary challenge from Democratic Congressman Seth Moulton. Adam Riley of member station GBH says Markey used Moulton's argument for generational change against him.
7: Moulton is 47 and argued on the campaign trail that it's time for a new generation of leadership. But Markey, who is 80, successfully cast himself as the champion of the Democratic Party's younger left-leaning activists.
8: Tonight is a testament to the power of the progressive movement of our nation. It is a progressive movement fueled by young people demanding more from their leaders, and it's your voices that are the ones we need to hear right now.
7: Markey will face Republican John Deaton in the general election. For NPR News, I'm Adam Riley in Boston.
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0: And from DeKalb, this is WNIJ News. I'm Jason Kregear. Illinois' Attorney General has joined the Federal Trade Commission in a bipartisan coalition in filing a lawsuit against Amazon. WNIJ's Sam Novsker has more.
9: The lawsuit alleges Amazon secretly overcharged advertisers by manipulating online ad auctions for years. Kwame Raoul's office and the coalition alleged that over 7 years, Amazon covertly increased the prices that more than 1 million brands and sellers were required to pay to advertise on its platform. The complaint alleges that Amazon likely generated tens of billions of dollars of additional revenue by misleading advertisers about how the auctions worked for specific advertising placements. The lawsuit was filed in the U.S. District Court for the Western District of Washington. The coalition is seeking restitution for advertisers as well as penalties and an injunction against Amazon for the alleged violations of state and federal consumer protection rules. Amazon issued a public statement calling the lawsuit misguided and says the FTC's claims fundamentally misunderstands how advertisers operate. I'm Sam Novsker.
0: A federal judge this week ordered the U.S. Forest Service to suspend a commercial logging project in Shawnee National Forest in southern Illinois. He ruled the approval of the project under President Joe Biden violated the Endangered Species Act. The agency approved the project in 2024 without waiting for a final biological opinion from the U.S. Fish and Wildlife Service before it received an opinion on how it would impact endangered bats. This week's order comes out of a lawsuit filed by two environmental groups challenging the project. More than half of the 70 acres in the project area have already been logged. The federal ruling means the Forest Service would need to repeat the approval process before commercial logging could resume. A journalism researcher says recent jobs cuts in Illinois media are part of a bigger trend. They've become commonplace in communities across the country. John Volk is with the Local News Initiative at the Medill School of Journalism. He says there are multiple factors, including the fracturing of audiences and the loss of ad revenue.
10: There's been huge shifts in the media landscape at large that are going to be hard for any news publisher to confront.
0: Volk says journalism jobs in the U.S. dropped 36% over the last decade. It is pretty gross, 73 degrees at 5:07 on this Wednesday morning. And again, it only gets worse from here. Sunny and hot, we'll have a high around 95. Heat index values at or above 100. 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
11: Singapore faces a demographic crisis, so its leaders are rolling out an ambitious plan to stabilize falling birth rates. 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
11: 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I'm Elsa Chang. 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
1: It's Morning Edition from NPR News. I'm Steve Inskeep.
2: And I'm Layla Faldin. Good morning. President Trump is under pressure to bring down gas prices before the midterm elections amid surging energy prices from the war in Iran.
1: Trump met with oil and gas executives on Tuesday to discuss increasing capacity. He's also betting that a new oil deal with Venezuela can help to ease pressure on drivers. Neither effort is likely to pay off soon, certainly not by November, but that may not really be the point.
2: NPR White House correspondent Franco Ordonez is here to discuss the politics of all this. Good morning, Franco.
14: Good morning, Layla.
2: Okay, so let's start with the Venezuela deal, because the way the president is selling this is that it's the answer to high prices. Is that true?
14: Yeah. I mean, the reality is Venezuela's oil reserves are so messed up that it'll likely take years before oil production meaningfully ramps up to make a difference. A U.S. official not authorized to discuss this deal publicly admitted to reporters that the oil industry has been devastated by corruption and lack of investment, and that it also needs to be rebuilt. Mm-hmm. I asked when we could reasonably see that, and he did not answer, stating that there was no timetable. But again, experts say that this could take years.
2: What about meeting with executives? Does that do anything to fix gas prices if the problem is the oil just isn't moving because of the war with Iran, because of the fight for control of the Strait of Hormuz?
14: Certainly not overnight. I mean, before the war, tens of millions of barrels of oil, about a fifth of the world's consumption, passed through the Strait of Hormuz in Iran. Now it is a fraction of that, and it's going to be very hard to change that without ending the war. But this is the top issue on many voters' minds. Mm-hmm. I mean, and that's because gas prices are basically a proxy for the rest of the economy. We talk all the time about the big signs at gas stations displaying prices, how it's a massive scoreboard for the economy going up and down the highway. Now, John McHenry, a veteran Republican pollster, he told me that Trump has an incentive to take action, even if his policies won't necessarily produce results over the next few months ahead of the midterms.
15: The first challenge is to show that you know people are concerned about it and that you care about it as well and that you're doing something about it.
2: Yeah, and with the midterms coming up, I imagine Republicans are glad he's talking about affordability, right?
14: Yeah, I mean, one of the challenges for Trump, and especially for other Republicans, is that he so often is taking the party off message. Last week is a good example of that. Mm-hmm. With all the talk about changing the name of Lake Ontario to Lake America during the trade fight with Canada, Doug High, the former communications director for the Republican National Committee, told me that Trump is hurting Senate candidates in tight races by forcing them to talk about things they don't want to talk about.
16: In North Carolina, does Michael Whatley want to be answering questions about renaming of lakes or whatever the side issue will be, you know, later this week, which we know is going to come? Or does he want to be talking about, here's what I'm trying to do for you?
14: So yes, High is glad Trump's talking about the economy. He just wishes he did it sooner.
2: So gas prices in the U.S. now average about $4 a gallon nationally. And Trump likes to blame former President Biden. But how much do Americans hold Trump responsible?
14: Well, I mean, we've seen recent polling that shows even Trump's base is growing more frustrated. I mean, part of the problem for Trump is that before the U.S. launched strikes against Iran, average prices were $1 a gallon lower national in February. We're talking under $3. And that is just a reality that Trump just can't escape.
2: That's White House correspondent Franco Ordonez. Thank you, Franco.
14: Thank you, Layla.
1: Political strategist Sarah Longwell joins us once again. She publishes the website The Bulwark and is author of the forthcoming book, How to Eat an Elephant, One Voter at a Time. Sarah, interesting title. Good morning.
17: Good morning.
1: We just heard Franco say that Americans do seem to hold Trump responsible for high prices, that they're getting frustrated, even people in his base. But how does that reflect what you hear directly from voters?
17: When I listen to voters, they absolutely blame Trump for this. And there's two reasons. One is voters know that Trump instituted the tariffs, that that was a pet project of his. There is no way to push the tariffs onto Joe Biden. And then the second is that because Donald Trump didn't ask Congress, didn't go to the American people and try to convince them that the war in Iran was a good idea, they know it was unilaterally his. And so there is no pushing the blame off to Joe Biden on this one. Trump owns both those things, and both of those issues are things voters connect directly to higher prices.
1: And when you're listening to people in focus groups, I guess my next question, so they express this frustration, they understand how it works, they identify Trump as the cause of some of their problems. But is that the decisive voting issue for a lot of people?
17: Without a doubt. You know, we open every focus group with the same question, and I've done hundreds and hundreds, and we say, how do you think things are going in the country? And right now, even Trump voters say they're not going well, and then they organically bring up things are too expensive, gas is too expensive, and the war in Iran is a disaster. Voters are actively upset at Donald Trump over the war in Iran. They expected, and they think he expected, that it was going to be sort of another Venezuela

0: And that was a required weekly test of the emergency alert system. Coming up here, we'll speak with pollster and Democratic strategist Margie O'Meara about the results in the Massachusetts Democratic Senate primary. And again, we'll have that conversation. That'll be in 9 minutes at 5:38. Well, we have a heat advisory going into effect at noon today. That will last until 9 tonight. We're already at 73 degrees, which is pretty stifling before 6 in the morning. We'll have a high around 95 today, heat index values at or above 100, and a low around 75 tonight with a chance of showers and thunderstorms. 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
1: Live from NPR News in Washington, I'm Dave Mattingly. President Trump says the latest wave of U.S. airstrikes against Iran was in response to Iranian forces attempting to place more mines in the Strait of Hormuz. Iran responded by firing missiles at U.S. troops in Jordan and Kuwait. Iran's foreign ministry says the American strikes left people dead and wounded at a wedding in the Middle East. It's not clear who will replace U.S. Army Secretary Dan Driscoll, who submitted his resignation after 18 months on the job. NPR's Tom Bowman says Driscoll was at odds with Defense Secretary Pete Hegseth on a number of issues, including Hegseth's military leadership decisions.
2: The big problem between the two centered on the firings. Hegseth sacked more than 10 generals, reached down into the promotion list to pull off the names of people who had been carefully vetted, many of them black and female officers, and there were never really any reasons given for these firings.
1: Hegseth has said he's working to restore what he's called a warrior ethos to military leadership. Incumbent Senator Ed Markey of Massachusetts has defeated Congressman Seth Moulton in the state's Democratic Senate primary. Markey is 80 years old and was backed by the party's progressive wing. He's seeking his third term in the Senate after having spent decades in the House. Moulton is a moderate. This is NPR News. In France, Marine Le Pen's conservative populist party is proposing a ban on the wearing of Muslim headscarves in public. That's ahead of next year's presidential election. NPR's Eleanor Beardsley has more from Paris.
3: The proposal is causing an uproar, playing out on talk shows like this one on BFM TV. Opponents argue that it would be impossible to implement and a waste of time. But National Rally parliamentarian Laurent Jacobelli says the measure is important to preserve the character of the country. You can practice whatever religion you want, he said, but in public we should put no beliefs higher than those of the French Republic, so no veil. French secularism is meant to guarantee neutrality and bans all, quote, ostentatious religious signs in public schools and French government buildings, but not in public. Critics say the far right uses secularism to discriminate against French Muslims. Eleanor Beardsley, NPR News, Paris.
1: A judge in Utah says Tyler Robinson will stand trial for the killing of conservative activist Charlie Kirk. It was nearly a year ago that Kirk was fatally shot while speaking on the campus of Utah Valley University. Robinson could face the death penalty if convicted. Court documents indicate golfer Tiger Woods plans to change his plea of not guilty, stemming from his rollover crash and DUI arrest in Jupiter, Florida. I'm Dave Mattingly in Washington.
0: And in DeKalb, I'm Jason Kregear. This is WNIJ News. 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
6: 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I'm Steve Inskeep.
7: And I'm Leila Faldin. Good morning. Massachusetts held its primary election yesterday. The most high-profile races there mirrored other recent Democratic primaries nationwide.
6: Yeah, meaning that there were matchups between progressives and moderates, also races pitting establishment politicians against political newcomers, and also questions about the future of the Democratic Party.
7: NPR politics reporter Sage Miller joins us now to explain how Massachusetts fits into these election trends. Good morning, Sage.
8: Good morning.
7: Okay, so Democratic Senator Ed Markey fended off a primary challenge. That's despite the concerns about his age and his status as an establishment figure. What happened?
8: That's right. Senator Markey pulled out another win. He faced a tough primary challenge 6 years ago against then Congressman Joe Kennedy III. Now it's another primary cycle, and Markey's primary challenger, Congressman Seth Moulton, is 47 years old, which matters because Moulton argued on the campaign trail that it's time for a new generation of leadership and Markey should pass the torch. He cited Markey's age as a reason. The senator is 80. The Democratic Party has been reckoning with the age of its elected officials. It's one of the primary reasons why Joe Biden dropped his reelection bid for president in 2024. But Markey proved to be resilient yet again by winning Tuesday, likely bolstered by his status as an incumbent and his progressive politics in the predictably blue state.
7: How did Markey position himself as the right choice despite Moulton's campaign strategy?
8: Well, he said that he's the original progressive in Massachusetts, and that messaging worked in the past. He won, so it looked like it worked again this year, too. Plus, it wasn't just the age issue. Markey was able to beat someone he labeled as more moderate. He knocked Moulton for his critical stance on transgender rights. Not to mention that Markey is the rare incumbent that has support from key progressive figures like Senator Bernie Sanders and Congresswoman Alexandria Ocasio-Cortez. We've seen Sanders and AOC campaigning mostly for young, progressive candidates this cycle, and it worked in other places. I'm thinking of a congressional district in Colorado where voters selected a younger, first-time candidate who was more progressive over a long-time incumbent. The same thing happened in both Michigan and Minnesota's Senate primaries, where sitting congresswomen labeled as establishment moderate candidates lost. There seems to be a real appetite among Democratic voters for more progressive candidates, even sometimes in competitive seats.
7: Okay, so he's not young, but he's positioning himself as the progressive candidate. So choosing him, it shows a tendency toward the incumbent in a year when we've seen a wave of anti-incumbency from Democratic primary voters, yeah?
8: That's right, Leila. It's a good reminder that every district is different and every state is different. Like in South Boston, where a moderate Democrat, Congressman Stephen Lynch, held on to his seat. He's been in Congress for the last 25 years. And fun fact, Lynch is the only remaining House Democrat who voted against the Affordable Care Act, commonly known as Obamacare. But he hung on against a more progressive candidate, which was considered to be shocking to some because Lynch represents a part of the state that is deeply blue. I think it shows that both Lynch and Markey are considered effective lawmakers by the people they represent. And that goes a long way in an era where voters across the nation are viewing the midterms as a referendum on the establishment political class.
7: That's NPR politics reporter Sage Miller. Thank you, Sage.
8: Thank you.
6: Margie O'Meara has been listening along with us. She's a pollster with the public opinion firm GBAO. She is the O in GBAO and a longtime Democratic strategist. Margie, welcome back.
9: Good morning.
6: Do you see a broader implication in these results?
9: I mean, I think we see that polling suggested what the results would be. The public polling very much suggested that Markey was going to lead. And that voters are thinking about candidates both that they see as a fighter and that they like. And for Ed Markey, he passed both those tests. So I think that what we can learn from this is that every primary is unique. There isn't one specific trend that, you know, that pattern that every single primary fits into, that voters are looking anew for in each contest and figuring out which candidate is best for them.
6: Do you think Democratic voters broadly are looking for new leadership, even if Massachusetts Democrats backed the 80-year-old candidate?
9: Well, I guess I would say it depends on how you define new. So new doesn't have to necessarily mean, you know, a new candidate who is taking on an incumbent. It could mean, you know, feeling that somebody matches their desire to fight for what's happening in the country, to, you know, stand up for democracy, to, you know, make things better, to lower costs, to, you know, to say clearly what they mean. And, you know, for voters in these Democratic contests, that can mean someone who is centrist on some issues. It could mean someone who's older. It could mean someone who's younger. It could mean an incumbent. It could mean a challenger. It is really about who they see as feeling the same sense of urgency that they do.
6: I'm interested particularly in the candidate who lost, Seth Moulton. He's a veteran. He's in his 40s. But he gained a lot of attention after President Trump won the second time in 2024 by saying in interviews, including on a public media station, you heard it in the report just now, a reference to his critical stance on transgender rights. He said Democrats are out of touch. They're talking about issues that most Americans don't care about. He did raise transgender issues. He even said, I don't want my daughters getting run over on a playing field by a male or formerly male athlete. His words, I'm quoting here. Do you see anything in the results here that would suggest that Democratic primary voters just were not interested in Moulton's critique of the Democratic Party?
9: I mean, I think that, you know, that was probably a piece of it. I don't think that was the entire thing. I think that was probably a piece of it. I think people saw, you know, a lot of Democrats said, you know, it's not Democrats who have been talking about that issue, as Republicans and, you know, the Trump campaign, who spent hundreds of millions of dollars on that issue on
6: television.
9: Absolutely,
6: yeah.
9: And it's important to, you know, to approach these issues with compassion and curiosity. And I think people heard those comments and took them on board as you know, mean-spirited in a way, you know, and arguing in bad faith. And I think that was just a part of how primary voters who are, you know, recognize that they are in a Democratic state and so are not thinking about, like, electability in a general election in a battleground state that Trump won by some number of votes. Yeah. Like that was not how Democratic primary voters in Massachusetts were thinking about this. So, like, who's a fighter? And they see Elizabeth Warren and Bernie Sanders and so on standing up for Ed Markey, someone that they've known for a while, and say, you know, we've made our choice.
6: Just got a few seconds here. Granting that Republicans as a brand are not doing so great, according to polls, is the Democratic brand any better?
9: I think you see Democratic voters and candidates, and I'm glad you asked this, Steve, because the fact that we have so many competitive primaries this cycle, I know it's caused a lot of anxiety for a lot of Democrats. It's just a sign of how mobilized we are on our side, like how you see it in the polls. Voters are mobilized, candidates are mobilized. So there's a real sense that that this is a good moment to get engaged politically.
6: Got it. Margie O'Meara, thanks so much. This is NPR News.
0: And this is WNIJ News. Tariffs in the war in Iran are making it more expensive for companies to bulk up their inventories and ship goods around the world. We'll hear what that might mean for consumers. That'll be coming up in 9 minutes at 5:52 on the Marketplace Morning Report.
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0: Join us for 1A. That begins this morning at 9 and goes until 11. It's 74 degrees. It's sticky, it's icky, it's gross. It's however you want to say the weather is in a negative way. Unless you really like heat and humidity and just feeling miserable. We have a heat advisory from noon today until 9 tonight. We'll have a high around 95 degrees. Heat index values at or above 100 today. Low 75 tonight with a chance of showers and thunderstorms. And Thursday, partly sunny. We'll have a chance of showers and storms at a high about 90, heat index values near 100. 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
0: And you're listening to Morning Edition right here on WNIJ. Last year, Elgin Mayor David Kaptan proclaimed Love on the Lawn Festival on an Elgin holiday. It's a day filled with music, community, and food. And WNIJ's Yvonne Booz talks with the founders Mike Page and Tyrell Thornton ahead of this Saturday's celebration.
12: So it's been 5 years, guys. Can you tell me, how does it feel to start something so small and see where it's at right now?
4: It feels incredible. I knew from the beginning we'd get here. I always believed in the community that they'd show up and show out. You know, just take time. Just take time when you build. And, you know, but it's beautiful now. This year we collaborate with the Boricua Fest, so it's even going to be bigger.
12: Now, tell me about how your partnership happened.
4: With the Boricua Fest or me and Tyrell?
12: You and Tyrell.
4: We met in college, Iowa,
13: at Kirkwood Community College. Yep, we both went there to play basketball.
4: And then we both quit. And he made my first beat ever. He made my,
14: We jumped right to the music.
4: He made my first beat ever.
14: Yeah, we've been rocking together the whole time, every day since college.
12: How did things switch from basketball to music?
14: He always wanted to do music. You know, so I always wanted to make beats since before I even went to college. He always wanted to be an artist and a rapper and a writer. So we just put it together.
4: We've been chasing this dream for 20 years, doing everything.
14: Yeah, 20 plus.
4: And we just started doing shows in college. We started doing shows. We met some people that was doing shows, doing comedy shows, and it was a great experience. We started working with them. We've been doing it ever since. We started in Iowa doing shows, concerts. Our first show, we lost every penny. We lost it. But we kept going, though. We kept going.
12: How important is it to you that people across the country are coming to Elgin, Mike, your hometown, to celebrate during this festival?
4: That's bigger than life. That's how you know we got something that's going to stick forever. We want people to come in and see how we vibe in Elgin, the energy, and how, you know, we got from kids from 5 to adults 65, 90. And this year, we're celebrating the pillars of the community. So all three of our pillars, all of them 90 years old. One of them is my grandfather, Dave Covington, and Margaret Spivey, and Ernest Broadneck. He's awesome, though. You know what I'm saying? He's somebody that I'm just now learning a lot about. And that's why I wanted to bring him out, because in my community, we're supposed to know about somebody like him that did so much. And it started off. He was the first black basketball player at ECC College.
12: When you talk about the pillars and the older people, you mentioned in another interview, they don't have to drive an hour. They can just come.
4: Yeah, that's important, because me growing up and seeing my elder community, you know, I never seen them really go down to Chicago that much to go to shows all the time. You know, we pretty much a tight-knit community. And so I wanted to be the one that brings something to them, so they won't have to travel and go. I mean, there's nothing wrong with going to Chicago, but we used to go to Bud Billing Parade all the time. But why not have Chicago come to Elgin and people see how we get down?
12: Tyrell, what part of Chicago are you from?
14: West Chicago.
12: How much did you know about Elgin before meeting Mike?
14: I didn't know much at all. I knew it existed. That's about it.
4: That's a good question.
12: I would like to know, what are your thoughts about the city now, and how close are you to the people in this community?
14: I love it. Just like I'm from there now. Like, they embrace me with open arms. Like, Granny House is my Granny House. Like, they show me love every time I come through there. It's all love.
4: It's like that.
12: So I also heard this festival being referred to as the largest family reunion. Why is it known as that?
13: Oh, because it's a lot of family unions that come there, and we start with family. And so I'm pushing for kids to come out. I'm pushing for the family to come out together. That's why we made it very affordable, probably the most affordable festival in Illinois, because we want to be able to bring 5, 6, 7 family members out, and you can enjoy yourself.
12: And now I see that Maya's coming. Talk more about this year's lineup.
14: We got Maya. We got 6 super dope house DJs. They're going to be rocking all day, starting at 2 p.m., 2:30. You know what I'm saying? Maya just going to come and mellow everything out.
13: Yeah,
14: give it that vibe.
13: Give it that real 90s vibe, early 2000s vibe.
12: Thank you guys for taking the time to speak with me. And I'm excited and I hope to make it out. I think I came to the one with Music Soul Child, me and my friend. But you guys take care.
13: You
12: too. Bye-bye.
0: Check out the full interview over at WNIJ.org. All right, here in the next 15 minutes, Illinois and 10 other states have told the Nuclear Regulatory Commission they oppose drastic changes to regulations regarding nuclear safety.
15: One proposal would increase the levels of radiation workers and the public can legally be exposed to. It would also reduce monitoring and allow higher levels of radiation pollution.
0: WNIJ's Susan Stevens has more on that story at 6:04 during WNIJ News Headlines. 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All right, on this Wednesday, it's the 2nd of September, and on the calendar, it is...
16: Wanda, is there something special about today?
17: Well, I know the apron is a bit much, dear, but I am doing my best to blend in.
16: No, there on the calendar, someone's drawn a little heart right above today's day.
0: And it's calendar adjustment day, so adjust things on your calendar, I guess. All right, in sports, the Cubs lost 9-4 last night to the Brewers. Tyrone Taylor had 2 RBIs for the Cubs in the loss, and this drops the Cubs 8 games back in Milwaukee in the NL Central. And a game back behind Philly for the lead in the NL Wild Card. Cubs try and get back on track tonight against the Brewers from Wrigley Field. White Sox won 5-1 over Houston. They stay 3 games above the Cleveland Guardians in the AL Central. Sean Burke looked good for the Sox. 5 2/3 innings, no runs. Houston and the Sox meet up again tonight. And minor league ball, Wisconsin Timber Rattlers 4, Beloit Sky Carp 2. This is WNIJ.
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19: 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Horizon3.ai.
18: From Marketplace in Washington, I'm Kimberly Adams. Costs for companies to ship and store goods rose significantly after the U.S. and Israel attacked Iran earlier this year, and they've stayed high. That's according to the Logistics Managers Index out this week, which measures prices and capacity across the supply chain. The index for the combined cost of inventory, warehousing, and transportation is up 18% this year. Marketplace's Henry Epp reports those higher costs for manufacturers and retailers could push up consumer prices too.
20: Before the pandemic, tariffs, and now the war in Iran, companies would bring in inventory on a predictable seasonal schedule. For example, they'd stock up for back to school in the late spring and for the holidays in the summer, says Zach Rogers at Colorado State University.
21: And we have a system built, a distribution mechanism from the docks to the rail lines to the trucking fleets to warehousing that was built on this regular schedule.
20: But that schedule has gotten out of whack because as tariffs have gone up and down, companies have sometimes tried to stock up faster or bring things in at the last second. And Rogers says that unpredictability is driving up the cost of holding inventory and renting warehouse space.
21: In addition to the cost that's already there from tariffs.
20: Then there's the cost of fuel. Prices for jet fuel and diesel fuel have risen fast this year, and they touch pretty much every point in the supply chain, says Megan Schoenberger at KPMG.
22: For example, with jet fuel, you have air freight costs, and then with diesel prices, you've got long-haul trucking, you've got
2: short haul or that last mile, so whoever's shipping directly to your house and drops off your box.
20: Companies will likely raise consumer prices to make up for those costs, but because consumers are so stretched by years of inflation, some firms, Schoenberger says, may try to find ways to absorb them. I'm Henry App for Marketplace.
18: Let's do the numbers. The FTSE in London is down 0.7%. Dow, S&P, and NASDAQ futures are down in the -0.2% to -0.6% range, with the Dow future down 82 points. The U.S. and Iran continue to trade strikes in the Middle East, sending oil prices up. Brent crude is up 0.6% at $95.18 a barrel. West Texas Intermediate crude is up 0.3% at $90.49 a barrel. And the sell-off continues in the global bond market, with yields rising in the United States and Europe. The 10-year Treasury yield in the U.S. is up at 4.81%. The U.K.'s 10-year gilt is up at 5.28%. And Germany's 10-year bund is up at 3.39%.
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18: We're continuing to check in with businesses across the country about how they're navigating tariff refunds and the shifting tariff landscape. The U.S. government has so far issued at least $100 billion in refunds. That's been a windfall for big businesses like Walmart and Target, who are getting billions of dollars back. But the same can't be said for everybody else. Let's turn now to Rachel Rosner. She's the owner and founder of Eldon Street Tea Shop in Reston, Virginia, and she joins me now for more. Rachel, welcome back to the show.
3: Hi, Kimberly. Thank you for having me.
18: The last time you joined us, you said your business was still considering whether or not to apply for tariff refunds. Where did you land with that?
3: We did apply. We are still waiting for the next steps. So we're just kind of great if we can get it sooner rather than later. But we have had success from our vendors reaching out to us saying that they have gotten refunds and they are going to be working with the vendor accounts to distribute funds that way.
18: Yeah, it feels like your business is particularly sensitive to tariffs. Why is that?
3: Well, most of the products that we buy are not grown here in the United States. In this newest round of tariffs with Canada, tea is actually exempt from the tariff schedule. However, that does not make us safe and free and clear from these tariffs. Things like packaging, paper products, as well as July tariffs that went into effect around the world, we are dealing with supply chain issues and trying to get those spices and herbs that we get from all around the world to come in at a reasonable, workable price. And it's becoming very, very hard. The amount of time that I have to sift through, you know, vendors for cardamom or for lavender or chamomile, it takes time from away from my daily tasks and money.
18: Yeah, how much time are you spending sorting through just what tariffs you even have to pay?
3: Oh, I would definitely say about 3 hours to 4 hours a day.
18: Every day?
3: I would say most days, 5 out of 7. We order things on a regular basis, and it changes daily what our vendors can offer us prices. When we run out of a product, that vendor might not have it in. And so then I have to go and maybe work with a different vendor that I have never worked with before, vet them, make sure that they're organic compliance, they're working different fair trade practices. You know, we have a long list of rules that we set for working for vendors. And so it takes a long time to source those products.
18: Rachel Rosner is owner and founder of Eldon Street Tea Shop in Reston, Virginia. Rachel, thank you so much.
3: Thank you for having me.
18: Rosner also explained how tariffs and other economic headwinds are disrupting imports as retailers prepare for the holiday shopping season. You can find the rest of our conversation later today in the Marketplace Morning Report podcast feed or on our website, marketplace.org, if you miss it on air. In Washington, I'm Kimberly Adams with the Marketplace Morning Report. 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
7: Good morning. The U.S. fights another battle over the Strait of Hormuz. The military says it's working to keep open the waterway that was open before the U.S. started a war. Where is the conflict heading? It's Morning Edition from NPR News.
0: 73 degrees at 6 a.m. on this Wednesday. Good morning. 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
7: What does a whistleblower say about mail-in ballots? I'm Leila Faldin.
6: And I'm Steve Inskeep. The allegation involves President Trump's order for the Postal Service to check the names on absentee ballots before delivering them. Also, what's the source of bigotry against American Muslims? A book tells of family experiences before and after the 9/11 attacks. It's Wednesday, September 2nd. This day in 1901 at the Minnesota State Fair, Theodore Roosevelt said, "Speak softly and carry a big stick. You will go far." The news is next.
22: Live from NPR News in Washington, I'm Windsor Johnston. President Trump is facing growing pressure to bring down gas prices with the midterm elections just 2 months away. NPR's Franco Ordonez reports the White House is looking to U.S. producers and Venezuela for relief, but neither is expected to lower prices quickly.
23: Venezuela's oil reserves are so messed up that it'll likely take years before oil production meaningfully ramps up to make a difference. A U.S. official, not authorized to discuss this deal publicly, admitted to reporters that the oil industry has been devastated by corruption and lack of investment, and that it also needs to be rebuilt. Mm-hmm. I asked when we could reasonably see that, and he did not answer, stating that there was no timetable. But again, experts say that this could take years.
22: That's NPR's Franco Ordonez reporting. President Trump met with oil and gas executives yesterday to discuss boosting production. Treasury Secretary Scott Bessent says the artificial intelligence boom will give a boost to the U.S. economy. But as NPR's Scott Horsley reports, Bessent says industry leaders have done a horrendous job of making that case.
24: Bessent spoke at a gathering of global finance ministers who got an update from industrial companies, drug makers, and farm equipment manufacturers about how they're actually using artificial intelligence in the workplace. The Treasury Secretary says the technology can be transformative, but he cautioned backers have a challenge in persuading a skeptical American public.
25: They are going to have to convince the American people that all the benefits will not accrue to a small group.
24: Bessent argues the spread of AI could also contribute to a boom in startup businesses by making it easier for firms to find their footing with just a small number of people. Scott Horsley, NPR News, Washington.
22: The president of Ukraine is warning that Russian airspace will soon be de facto closed because it will be filled with Ukrainian drones until the war ends. NPR's Joanna Kikissis reports the latest move could compromise air travel in the region.
26: In a video message, Ukrainian President Volodymyr Zelensky warned airlines, insurers, and foreign governments that Russian skies are becoming unsafe.
27: Україна не загрожує.
26: Ukraine does not threaten civilian aviation, Zelensky said. There will simply be drones in Russia's skies on a scale that has to be taken into account. Russian President Vladimir Putin called the remark, quote, a declaration of state terrorism. Ukraine's long-range drones have repeatedly struck Russian logistics and energy sites this year. Russia is using missiles and jet-powered drones for deadly strikes on Ukrainian cities. Joanna Kakissis, NPR. NPR News, Lviv, Ukraine.
22: This is NPR News in Washington.
0: And in DeKalb, this is WNIJ News. I'm Jason Kregear. Illinois and 10 other states have told the Nuclear Regulatory Commission they oppose drastic changes to regulations regarding nuclear safety. WNIJ's Susan Stevens has more.
4: Illinois Attorney General Kwame Raoul and a coalition of attorneys general sent a message to the NRC saying the latest proposed changes are a threat to public health and safety. One proposal would increase the levels of radiation workers and the public can legally be exposed to. It would also reduce monitoring and allow higher levels of radiation pollution, according to Raoul. Another NRC proposal would allow large portions of nuclear power plants to be built without environmental reviews and limit the public's input into the decision-making process. Illinois leads the nation in nuclear power generation. Raoul says that's why it's so critical to make safety a priority. The Nuclear Regulatory Commission says the changes to outdated standards are needed to speed up the nation's nuclear build-out. I'm Susan Stevens.
0: Earlier this week, a federal judge in southern Illinois ordered a commercial logging project in Shawnee National Forest to stop operations. Judge Nancy Rosenstiegel ruled the U.S. Forest Service violated federal law when it approved the project near Bellsmith Springs in 2024 before it received an opinion on how it would impact endangered bats. The order comes out of a lawsuit filed by two environmental groups challenging the project. Mark Dunham with the Regional Association of Concerned Environmentalists says the group obtained public records, which he says indicated the Forest Service knew endangered Indiana bats lived among some of the trees set to be cut down.
5: We came to discover that they had identified endangered bats that were using the area, which they hadn't disclosed in their initial public notice.
0: More than half of the approximately 70 acres in the project area have already been logged. 73 degrees at 6:07 on this Wednesday morning. Another scorcher ahead of us. Heat advisory begins at noon today, goes until 9 tonight because we're expecting highs around 95 for our listening area. Heat index values at or above 100 and a low 75 tonight with a chance of showers and thunderstorms. Thursday, partly sunny, hot again. Chance of showers and thunderstorms, high around 90. Heat index values near 100 tomorrow. This is WNIJ News. Still to come in the next 10 minutes, Congress has passed a bill to fund the government into December, providing a measure of short-term certainty.
8: Certainty that our service members will be paid. TSA will remain operating. Social Security checks will go out on time.
0: The bipartisan effort avoids the possibility of a government shutdown ahead of the midterms. We'll have that story at 6:16 on Morning Edition from NPR and WNIJ.
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6: It's Morning Edition from NPR News. I'm Steve Inskeep.
10: And I'm Leila Faldin. Good morning. The latest U.S. strikes on Iran aim to reopen the Strait of Hormuz.
6: A major U.S. goal in the war is to clear the waterway that was clear before the U.S. started the war. In a few minutes, we'll get a perspective on where that effort stands from retired Rear Admiral John Kirby. We begin with the statements from both sides. The U.S. says Iran tried to lay mines in the strait, so the U.S. hit Iran. Iran claims the strikes hit civilians, and Iran opened fire on U.S. allies in the region.
10: NPR's Hadil El-Shalchi is following all this from Istanbul and joins me now. Good morning.
11: Good morning, Layla.
10: So a second day of strikes. Walk me through what happened.
11: So late last night, the U.S. military issued a statement saying it had completed a wave of strikes against Iranian military targets. It said those targets included air defense sites, radar systems, communication sites, and mine laying capabilities. It said that the strikes were a result of recent Iranian attempts to attack commercial shipping in the Strait of Hormuz and against American service members based in the region. Iran retaliated by targeting U.S. assets in Kuwait, Jordan, Bahrain, and Iraq. The Kuwaiti Armed Forces said its defenses were, quote, confronting Iranian missile and drone attacks and told its citizens to find shelter. Now, the Iranian Guard Corps spokesperson said today that U.S. forces bombed military and civilian targets in southern Iran, causing civilian and military casualties, and that Iran would continue to attack U.S. bases in the region. We also know Iranian state media reported that a U.S. strike on a wedding in southern Iran killed 5 people and wounded 50 others. The U.S. military didn't immediately respond to that claim, but the spokesperson for U.S. Central Command posted online that they were aware of reports of civilian casualties. There have also been heightened travel warnings for Americans traveling in the Middle East.
10: So all of this is focused on reopening the Strait of Hormuz, which, as Steve mentioned, was open before the U.S. and Israel attacked Iran. Who controls the key waterway right now?
11: So, I mean, the short answer is no one country. Iran continues to blockade some routes in the waterway, and the U.S. has a Navy blockade on Iranian ports. But then yesterday, new data coming out of a maritime intel firm called Tanker Trackers showed that around 4 million barrels of crude oil passed through the Strait of Hormuz on average per day in August. And it was all largely undetected by Iran. Now, that's still only a third of what exited the Strait before the war, but notable nonetheless. Iran has also said it was close to agreeing with Oman on a proposed framework to temporarily reopen the Strait. Iranian officials said they'd come up with maps for establishing a temporary corridor, maritime control, traffic division. But then they've gone radio silent in the past few days on the status of those talks.
10: President Trump has said he is in no hurry to get back to the table with Iran to negotiate opening the strait or ending the war, although we hear him change his position pretty frequently. Mm-hmm. Is Iran interested in getting back to talks?
11: Well, to be honest, Iranian officials for days now have been calling for a return to diplomacy. Just yesterday, Iranian President Masoud Pezeshkian said Iran would go back to a ceasefire it reached with the U.S. in June if President Trump is willing to do so also. He said that Iran would, quote, immediately reciprocate if the U.S. commits to the promises it made in a memorandum of understanding. And just as a reminder, that MOU called for an immediate ceasefire, and in it, Iran agreed to allow ships to pass through the Strait of Hormuz in exchange for the U.S. to end its naval blockade, lift sanctions, and have temporary relief on Iranian oil exports. But then, of course, the ceasefire broke in July after Iran struck tankers in the Strait of Hormuz.
10: That's NPR's Hadil Alshalchi in Istanbul. Thank you, Hadil.
11: You're welcome.
6: Retired Rear Admiral John Kirby has been listening with us. He was press secretary at the Pentagon and State Department and White House in the Biden administration and is now director of the University of Chicago Institute of Politics. Admiral Kirby, welcome back.
12: Thank you very much. Good to be with you, Steve.
6: I just want to begin by saying I'm following these latest strikes, and I do not understand yet the U.S. strategy. And by that, I mean, what is the longer-term U.S. objective, and how do its current actions support that objective? Do you feel you understand the strategy?
12: My strong feeling is that there's two aspects here. One is they had to act to prevent Iran from mining the strait. They saw evidence that they were going to use rockets to launch mines into the strait. They had to act to prevent that. That, of course, set off retaliation by the Iranians. I don't think that President Trump wants to escalate here, but he also wants to send a strong signal to Iran that if they continue these harassing maneuvers, that he's going to answer in kind. So my strong suspicion is that he is trying to escalate to de-escalate. The problem with Iran is that doesn't work with them, particularly with the IRGC, who are hardliners.
6: Well, let's talk about that, because this can begin to feel like a permanent state of war between the U.S. and Iran. The U.S. used to have this pretty much permanent Cold War with Iran, and now it seems that we're more like Israel and that we're more or less always at war with Iran. Is that how you see it?
12: That's the fear, and that's my worry, is that we are now in some sort of a new normal, Steve, where there'll be these tit for tat strikes back and forth and no real effort to get back to the table. I did find it encouraging that the Iranian president mentioned he would be willing to get back to the table. But the problem is he doesn't have the literal or figurative finger on the trigger of the drones and the missiles and the mines. That's the IRGC, and they have very little interest in getting back to the table.
6: Do you worry that there might be multiple centers of power in Iran and that nobody can really bring the country to the table?
12: Absolutely. I 100% believe that. This is a fractured government. And the people that Mr. Kushner and Mr. Witkoff and the Omanis are speaking

0: This system seems designed to fail. It is also illegal, unconstitutional, and unconscionable.
1: We'll have more on this effort by President Trump to restrict mail-in voting. 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
2: I'm Peter O'Dowd. A federal judge temporarily blocked the Postal Service from pressing ahead with the president's plan to restrict mail-in voting. A whistleblower says that plan is flawed. Some states say it's election interference. So, what is the future of mail-in voting 2 months before the midterms? We'll find out next time, here and now.
1: Join us for Here and Now. That is today at noon, goes until 2. And by noon today, it'll feel worse than it does now, which is pretty disgusting. I know I should look at things with the glass half full, but right now the glass is full and it is full of humidity. 73 degrees, a heat advisory in effect at noon till 9 tonight. We'll have a high temp around 95, heat index values at or above 100. And sticky tonight as well, low 75, with a chance of showers and thunderstorms. The outlook here, however, is wonderful, and that's listener support. 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
6: 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I'm Steve Inskeep.
7: And I'm Leila Faldin. In the post-9/11 era, American Muslims became the target of government suspicion, mass surveillance, and overreach because they happened to share a faith with the attackers. That was the America that investigative journalist Rosina Ali grew up in. So when she started her book on the roots of Islamophobia in the United States, fear that turned to hatred, she searched for the start of that bigotry and found that it took root well before America was attacked. The faith has long been depicted as foreign, as different, as dangerous, and that's despite Islam being part of the country since its founding. She tells this story through four families across 8 decades in her new book, Seasons of Fury. Tell me about the family you open the book with, the Jabaras.
8: The Jabara family, you know, the father served in the army. He was such a proud member of various organizations in their small town. And I really wanted to show how even this quintessential American small town family had been shaken by anti-Arab and anti-Muslim surveillance and targeting by the government.
7: And this wasn't in the post-9/11 era. This was in the 60s, 70s.
8: Absolutely. The Israel-Arab War of 1967 really shaped the political identity of a lot of Arab Americans living especially in Michigan. And FBI agents were visiting people in mosques or inquiring about who was attending mosques. And this was in 1968, 1969. Anti-Muslim sentiment in this country has been so closely intertwined with national security issues. And this idea that Muslims are foreign and that they present a national security threat because they're foreign really took hold after 1967. And I do think that's one of the reasons why anti-Muslim sentiment remains one of the most enduring forms of racism in the United States today.
7: So in the post 9/11 era, you spend a significant amount of time looking at another family, the Siraj family, and a terrorism prosecution of a young man named Mateen, who's from that family. He doesn't buy anything. He doesn't actually build any bombs, but he is goaded into a plot by a law enforcement informant and talks about blowing up a New York subway station. He actually backs out of the plot entirely, but he gets 30 years. You also tell us the story of a couple white supremacists who do buy ammunition and plan out a racist attack that is then foiled just as it starts. There is one shot fired, as you describe it in the book. And yet one gets 10 years and one gets 14 years, while Mateen gets 30 years and was not far along in the process. What did examining Mateen's case versus other non-terrorism prosecution cases tell you?
8: The way that terrorism has been litigated has been really uneven. What that does at the end of the day is place a moral category on the Muslim community that has been caught up in counterterrorism prosecutions. When someone like Mateen goes to jail for 30 years, that sends a signal to the public that this person was uniquely dangerous.
7: You talk about the appeals on some of these cases, where the judges think, well, they did this bad thing and now they're being punished and they've been held in solitary and they haven't been treated very well. And so how can we not be sure that they'll come out and not hate America more and do it again? And it becomes this sort of cycle.
8: Yes, it's kind of an almost Kafkaesque legal system, because a lot of judges were so afraid, you know, understandably so, the entire public and the government was afraid of another terrorist attack.
7: Yeah.
8: But the way that judges have justified putting people in prison is by saying, we don't know if solitary confinement or decades in jail will make them more radical, and therefore we need to keep these defendants in prison for longer. And with that logic, no one can actually win their freedom.
7: That way of thinking, what does it end up doing then to American Muslim communities?
8: I mean, after 9/11, one of the things that happened was that it basically swept up almost all the Muslim community in the United States under this gaze of suspicion from the FBI, from the police departments, but also from neighbors. We're also seeing this Islamophobia play out against candidate Abdullah Sayed in Michigan, who is running for Senate. We saw it against Zoran Mamdani during his campaign. 9/11 was evoked over and over again, suggesting that he would be detrimental to New York. And it is astonishing to me that politicians can regurgitate such anti-Muslim sentiment, and there's very little cost to them peddling this vitriol.
7: And the president posted a photo of himself with Melania side by side with a photo of El Sayed and his wife, Sarah Jukaku, with the caption, "Two very different Americas."
8: Yes, he did. I do think that we live in two Americas now, where one part of the United States would see that photo of Adil El Sayed and his wife and think, this is terrible. I don't want to live here. I don't want people like that in this country. It's also worth noting that Abdullah Sayed's wife wears a hijab. There's also another part of the country that says, this is wonderful. This is diversity. This is what it means to live in the United States. For so long, there has been a narrative that Muslims are different, that has been peddled from the left and the right. But I do think that's shifting in pockets. I do think that, for example, the political excitement among Muslim New Yorkers has really shown what can happen when you engage Muslims politically. But I will say that nationally, that reckoning has not quite happened. And I think it won't happen until Americans start seeing Muslims as a part of this country.
7: Rosina Ali is a journalist and contributing writer at New York Times Magazine. She is the author of Seasons of Fury, Four Families, and the Rise of Islamophobia in America. Thank you, Rosina, and congratulations on your book.
8: Thank you so much.
7: This is NPR News.
1: And this is WNIJ News. We'll speak with attorney David Klugerman, who is representing a whistleblower who claims major discrepancies in a new U.S. Postal Service mail-in voting system. 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
7: On the next Fresh Air, tech giants like Google, Apple, and Microsoft have donated equipment, held conferences, and or offered workshops for educators and students. 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
9: Live from NPR News in Washington, I'm Dave Mattingly. The U.S. and Iran have exchanged more airstrikes in the Middle East. President Trump says the latest American attacks were in response to Iran trying to place more mines in the Strait of Hormuz. Iran responded by firing missiles at U.S. troops in Jordan and Kuwait. The House has voted to censure Republican Congressman Chuck Edwards of North Carolina. NPR's Claudia Grisales says an ethics investigation found Edwards sexually harassed two female staff members.
10: Chuck Edwards rejected the allegations, taking to the House floor to urge his colleagues to vote against censure. And while he apologized to the two female staffers at the center of the probe, he said he should be judged on the, quote, facts.
11: Mr. Speaker, regret is not an admission of sexual harassment.
10: However, the 65-year-old congressman ended his re-election bid after the panel shared its investigative findings. The House Ethics Committee said Edwards created a hostile work environment fueled by sexual harassment and unwanted advances on two of his employees. The censure marks a rare public shaming on the House floor, the panel's maximum punishment, short of expulsion. Claudia Rizales, NPR News.
9: Senator Ed Markey of Massachusetts is a step closer to winning a third term. He defeated Congressman Seth Moulton in the state's Democratic Senate primary. This is NPR News. Some Haitian immigrants in the U.S. are being required to wear GPS ankle monitors after losing their temporary protected status. In Ohio, pastors and Haitian activists are asking the Department of Homeland Security to end that requirement, citing a college student who took his own life, as Catherine Mobley with member station WYSO reports.
12: Hundreds of Haitian immigrants in Springfield, Ohio, now have ankle monitors issued by DHS. It's the agency's latest tracking effort since Haiti's temporary protected status ended late July. 20-year-old Pierre Douance Bell recently received one. State investigators say he died Monday morning after stepping in front of a vehicle. His friend Yola Lamar said Bell felt humiliated by the device.
13: He had aspirations to major in neuroscience. Pierre Douance Bell was not a criminal, but he was treated as one.
12: Now, many faith and community leaders are calling on lawmakers and DHS to end the ankle monitor program. For NPR News, I'm Catherine Mobley in Springfield, Ohio.
9: Chevron says it plans to invest more than $7 billion in Venezuela over the next 5 years. Chevron says the move will allow the company to more than double its oil production in that country. The company says the deal was negotiated separately from President Trump's announcement of the U.S. taking control of billions of barrels worth of Venezuela's oil reserves. I'm Dave Mattingly in Washington.
1: And in DeKalb, I'm Jason Kregear. This is WNIJ News. The city of Oregon holds the Oregon Area Rock River Sweep on Saturday, September 12th. Volunteers needed on foot or in boats to clean up 9 miles of the river. Trash bags, gloves, maps provided at the 8 a.m. check-in at Quanies Park in Oregon. For more info, just check out the events page over at WNIJ.org. Illinois is getting over $700 million from a Meta settlement over youth social media addiction. How should the state spend the money?
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6: It's Morning Edition from NPR News. I'm Steve Inskeep.
7: And I'm Leila Fadel. Good morning. A whistleblower is warning that the U.S. Postal Service could derail the midterm election with its plan to follow an order by President Trump. That order is attempting to restrict mail-in voting. And for now, a court ruling is blocking key parts of the Postal Service plan. NPR's Hansi Lo Wang joins us now to explain what this all means for voters. Good morning, Hansi.
16: Good morning, Leila.
7: Okay, so we have this whistleblower report about what the Postal Service is doing. Who is this person and what are their concerns?
16: This is an anonymous federal government official who filed a report with a nonprofit called Whistleblower Aid. And the concern is that the Postal Service has been preparing to roll out a new online system for collecting names of mail-in voters from state election officials as required by Trump's order. And I should note, USPS is a financial supporter of NPR. And what this report says is that that system is not ready. And if the courts allow USPS to require states to use it, there may be a lot of eligible mail-in voters who will not get their ballots in time for the midterms or at all.
7: Okay, that's a lot of at stake for voters. What could stop ballots from getting delivered?
16: Well, part of the Postal Service's plan is to check the ballot envelope states want to send out for the midterms, and the voters' names that have to match with voters' names on the envelopes have to match with what is in that portal. And the whistleblower report claims that portal system has not been properly tested and that USPS has set up an unusually strict policy for checking envelopes. Basically, there could be major delays in getting out ballots if there's any discrepancy between what's on the envelopes and the mail-in voter list states submit through the portal. And USPS says in a statement they are carefully reviewing the concerns raised in this whistleblower report. It was submitted to USPS by Senator Richard Blumenthal, a Democrat from Connecticut. And here's what the senator told Here and Now.
0: This system seems designed to fail, which is consistent with the president's dislike of mail-in balloting, but it is also illegal, unconstitutional, and unconscionable.
7: I mean, this is coming up, Hansi, with Election Day about 2 months away, so absentee ballots have to go out soon, right?
16: Yes. In fact, North Carolina has to start mailing out its mail ballots this Friday. But there's still a lot of uncertainty because the legal fight over the USPS plan for Trump's order is still playing out. You know, for now, like you said, key parts of the plan are still blocked, and that ruling has been appealed, and the Supreme Court will likely have to weigh in on the order's legality. You know, Trump said he issued these directives for USPS to stop illegal voting by non-U.S. citizens, which many studies and audits have found to be extremely rare. But a federal judge in Boston has ruled the Postal Service's plan is likely illegal because USPS has no authority to control voting by mail.
7: Okay, a lot to keep track of in the courts. So what should voters take away from all this?
16: You know, it's a very uncertain time, especially for parts of the country who that vote by mail only. And many election officials are trying to come up with backup plans. But for most of the country, the thing to keep in mind is right now, mail-in voting is still a viable option, just as it was when President Trump voted by mail in Florida earlier this year. And right now, USPS is expected to deliver ballots as usual for the midterms. A new court ruling could change that, but we don't know when that could come. So we'll keep watching.
7: That is NPR's Hansi Lo Wang. Hansi, thank you.
16: You're welcome.
6: Let's bring in a lawyer who is representing the whistleblower Hansi discussed. David Kligerman is the lawyer's name, a senior vice president and special counsel at whistlebloweraid.org. Good morning, sir.
17: Good morning. Pleasure to be here.
6: Okay, I just want to underline this whistleblower is not named. You're withholding their name for their security, I presume. Is this person senior enough within USPS to know what they're talking about?
17: I think the person certainly has enough visibility within the whole system at USPS to know exactly what he's talking about.
6: And when you talk to him, he sounds credible and gives lots of details.
17: This individual has given details, and we're also confident that if the Postal Service were called upon or required to release information about this information that they have and documents and otherwise would confirm this.
6: Okay, so let's just talk through how the system is supposed to work. Let's say a state that is contested this year, Michigan, just to pick a state, sends out a batch of absentee ballots to people so that they can fill out those ballots and return them through the mail. What happens under this Postal Service process?
17: So under this Postal Service process, well, let me explain what happens. The ordinary process is that in past elections, the state puts the ballots in the mail and they go to the voters, beginning and end, right? Normal process. Under this new process, now there's a number of gates that the states have to go through to get the ballots, the blank ballots, delivered to voters. I mean, first they have to enter information into this new portal, completely new, that's being built hastily, all this, I should add. Then they, if they want to bring the ballots down to the post office before they can do that in batches of 1,000, 10,000, they have to enter manifest into the system. They have to match the initial voter list that the states have put together. And then when they bring them down to the post office, they have to have a sampling. And if any one of the ballots in the sample is bad, something is wrong, the reader doesn't work, the barcode is smudged, it goes back to the state again and they've got to start again. And so,
6: wait a minute, the whole batch, if they sent out 10,000 or 100,000 ballots at once, they would all be returned?
17: Absolutely.
6: For one mistake.
17: One mistake. And by the way, a mistake that may not be a mistake, right? Because they've hastily put together the IT system. So it very well may be that the ballot is, in every ballot is completely 100% correct. But as our whistleblower complaint alleges and it goes into, the entire IT system has been built in a matter of weeks when it should be built in maybe a year or more. And so there's no guarantee. In fact, when they've tested this IT system, it's crashed. So you've got a 0% failure rate, which, by the way, is unprecedented. No other part of the mail system has this. And then it's based on checking and verifying against a system that's been built in a way that almost seems designed to fail.
6: Is it your allegation then that many people would just never receive an absentee ballot to fill out?
17: That's the biggest concern, yes.
6: Okay. Let's think about the government's justification for this. They're saying, we're just checking. We're just checking the names. We want to check this against a voter database and see if this is a real voter who is receiving this absentee ballot. What's wrong with that?
17: One of the things that's potentially wrong with that is that as the lawsuits that are going on allege and as the court in Massachusetts has thus far held during their injunction, the new injunction, that exceeds the post office's authority, right? The post office's job is to deliver mail to the addressee. It's not to be involved in elections. But beyond that, this is a solution that does not meet the problem, right? I mean, if you want to verify to whom it's sent to, there's a very different way to do it than this. And certainly you would have to take quite a bit of time to mess with the crown jewel of American democracy, which is elections and with a third of Americans voting by ballots.
6: Just got about 10 seconds left. I want to know if your whistleblower, your client, in effect, would be willing to testify in these ongoing court cases.
17: I think everything is potentially open right now. I think the individuals come forward because they're concerned about this. And I think if they had to, they would do what they had to do.
6: David Kligerman of WhistleblowerAid.org. Thanks so much.
17: My pleasure. Thank you.
1: Oh, yeah. You are listening to NPR right here on 89.5 WNIJ. It's 6:43 on this Wednesday. Thanks for joining us. I'm Jason Kregear. A Supreme Court ruling 2 years ago allowed bans on sleeping outside. Unhoused people and advocates in the Midwest say aggressive encampment clearing has caused problems.
18: We had a homeless Navy vet, feeding tube, throat cancer, living in a tent. He couldn't get access to food. He was starving.
1: We'll have more on that story in 12 minutes at 6:55.
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1: 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Try and relax. Take that air conditioner down to about 47 degrees. Oh, it's so gross out. 72 right now. Looking for a heat advisory beginning at noon today till 9 tonight. High around 95. We'll have heat index values at or above 100. And a low 75 tonight with a chance of showers and thunderstorms. 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Five minutes here. We'll have today's perspective. That'll be from Connie Serafin. You know, we're proud to partner with area nonprofits through our Community Alliance program. 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That's C-A-P. 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
1: And you're listening to WNIJ on this muggy Wednesday morning. Illinois was just awarded over $700 million in a multi-state settlement with Meta over child social media addiction. The Illinois Federation of Teachers, which is made up of over 200 local unions, wants that money sent to schools. WNIJ's Peter Medlin spoke to IFT's Kurt Hingeldorf about the proposal.
20: The money is supposed to be used for youth mental health and online training programs, right? Like things directly to like alleviate the social media harms that are alleged in the lawsuit. IFT's release talks about how the money should be used to address these kind of more broad ongoing school funding gaps. Can you talk about that?
21: Yeah, I mean, we live in a state in Illinois that collectively underfunds schools by billions of dollars. And the consequence of that is that students lose out on having social workers or having counselors, having class sizes that are too big, losing their sports programs or school clubs. And the consequence of that is students don't get the well-rounded education that they need and deserve. And that happens whether it's in Rockford, Elgin, Champaign, hundreds of school districts are underfunded. And in fact, 700 school districts are worse funded this year than they were last year in terms of in a percentage terms.
20: Again, this is a $768 million portion of the settlement that Illinois is receiving. And the release from IFT says that that can fill the gap of every school district and higher education institution in the state. Can you talk about that? Because I don't think that you literally mean that it could get everyone up to the level of funding that the state says is necessary. That would be like $3 billion. And that's just for K through 12. That's not including a higher ed institutions that you mentioned too.
21: We don't think that this fixes EBF permanently. We don't think that this fixes higher ed permanently. But having this amount of infusion makes a real dent, and it creates the pathway to making sure that that Springfield can fund schools, and that's pre-K to 12 and higher ed or pre-K to PhD. And that means that we can actually start addressing this problem that, you know, we were supposed to be full, you know, up to funded this fiscal year, fiscal 27. At the current rate of funding for pre-K to 12, we won't be funded for 14 years. So a student who starts in kindergarten this year will never be funded through their entire time through pre-K to 12. We think that any money that's available to help fix that problem and ensure that kids have the supports that they need in schools is a worthy objective.
20: Even for people who agree that Illinois schools are mostly underfunded, and especially all those districts that you point to, and that needs to be addressed, they could make the argument too that, well, this is specific money, right, that is supposed to be for remediation or restitution from these specific things around social media harms. And again, that this is one-time funding that doesn't necessarily need to be used for just like kind of general education funding.
21: I mean, what I would say to that is that the best place to address mental health concerns in a broad way is in public schools. It's the site of government where more people get to interact than any other. There are nearly 2 million students in Illinois in pre-K to 12, which means that you get to have a huge impact. And the second thing I would argue is that, you know, when we talk about media literacy, when we talk about understanding the parts of social media that students need to understand, doing that with trained educators in schools across Illinois is a great site to do that. And the last thing I would just offer is that, you know, we've been clear that this is a way to kickstart additional funding to schools across Illinois. We also know that there were, you know, more than $3 billion in revenue ideas that the legislature and the governor didn't take up at the end of session, you know, at the end of May. Those ideas are still available and could be used to try to address the shortfall in EBF that we're seeing, you know, across Illinois. And so we think that if the meta conversation becomes the starting point and that we actually raise the revenue we need from those who are most able to pay, that this becomes a way to actually fix the problem so that we're not just having the same conversation in 10 years from now.
1: That was Kurt Hilgendorf from the Illinois Federation of Teachers on why money from the state settlement with Meta on youth social media addiction should help fund public schools. You are listening to WNIJ News. It is now time for today's perspective, which comes to us from Connie Serafin of Sycamore.
2: People holding very divergent viewpoints can learn to discover what deeply held values are behind another's perspective. Eventually, this work could result in crafting decisions that are understood and valued by a majority of people, leading to bridge building rather than ongoing conflict. The Israeli-Palestinian conflict needs such leadership. Thomas Friedman's recent New York Times commentary on the stalemate between these two groups reveals a major underlying value disagreement. Are Palestinians a people who have the right to self-determination in their national homeland? Instead, the Israeli leader Netanyahu claims that only Israelis can govern the territory stretching from the Mediterranean Sea to the Jordan River, resulting in a separate Israeli state. Friedman says this would perpetuate a forever war. Palestinians are a people of more than 7 million and are not going away. Friedman wonders what kind of statesman the first Muslim mayor of New York City will be. Recently, Mamdani threatened to arrest Prime Minister Benjamin Netanyahu when he comes to the city for the United Nations gathering in September. Friedman points out that New York City is the only city in the world in which at least 750,000 Jews and Muslims apiece live side by side, a perfect context to build some bridges. Friedman says he would ask Mamdani as a leader, do you want to make a point or do you want to make a difference? I'm Connie Serafin.
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6: Morning edition from NPR News. I'm Steve Inskeep.
7: And I'm Leila Fadel. The State Department, the U.S. Department of Defense, the Venezuelan government, a private Barbados-based oil company. These are the players that are involved in a deal to develop vast amounts of Venezuela's oil. NPR's Julia Simon introduces us to the man at the center of it all.
4: Alejandro Betancourt is 46 years old. He was born in Caracas.
22: He comes from a wealthy family in Venezuela.
4: This is another Alejandro.
22: Alejandro Velasco, I'm associate professor of history at New York University.
4: Betancourt came to the U.S. for college in his late 20s, early 30s. Betancourt was back in Venezuela. Nicolas Maduro was president, and the electricity sector was a mess. It wasn't maintained. It badly needed updates. Betancourt, Velasco says, didn't have a lot of relevant experience in the power industry, but his company
22: received the no-bid contract from the Maduro government to jumpstart, quite literally, some of the power delivery in Venezuela.
4: The contract was worth billions, and Velasco, an expert on Venezuela, says it didn't go well.
22: Independent reports have powerfully suggested that there was a tremendous amount of overbilling that happened, and the blackouts and rollbacks of electricity, not only did they not stop, but they accentuated.
4: He says for many Venezuelans, Betancourt's name is associated with those years of blackouts. For the past decade, Betancourt's bank accounts have been under investigation in Switzerland. He's faced investigations for money laundering in Switzerland, Spain, and the United States. He has never been charged. Betancourt did not respond to a request for comment. Now the U.S. has a new deal to develop 17 Venezuelan oil fields. This week, the White House confirmed this joint venture would be between the U.S. government and North American Blue Energy Partners. Behind that company, Alejandro Betancourt. This deal will require developing a lot of new oil fields. Many of them are the so-called Faja blend of Venezuelan oil. It's extra heavy like peanut butter and hard to produce. Here's Jorge Leon. He's head of geopolitical analysis at research firm Rystad Energy.
23: Fields that need to be developed completely from scratch. You need to literally, you know, make the holes on the ground and insert cement and piping and build all the infrastructure.
4: But energy experts tell NPR it's unclear if North American Blue Energy Partners has the experience to develop these new fields at scale. Here's Gerald Kepis, a geologist and president of energy consultancy Competitive Energy Strategies.
3: There's no question they have zero experience in terms of developing new Faja-type oil deposits, which is the large reserve accumulations that are most of what's available in Venezuela.
4: North American Blue Energy Partners did not respond to requests for comment. Tuesday, at a briefing with reporters, a U.S. official who spoke on the condition of anonymity was asked about Betancourt and whether he might fail to deliver on this oil deal like his electrical ventures allegedly did. The U.S. official said this is, quote, a proven operator and, quote, I'm not nominating anyone for sainthood. Ultimately, historian Alejandro Velasco says Betancourt may prove useful for the U.S. if the oil deal doesn't work out.
22: If this goes south, as it might likely do, it is much easier to then blame this small company.
4: The U.S. official said that Betancourt, quote, is a person that in the past has been helpful to the United States government. Julia Simon, NPR News.
7: It's been 2 years since the U.S. Supreme Court decided cities, counties, and states could stop people who are homeless from sleeping outdoors in public spaces. Since then, hundreds of cities have implemented camping bans. Is it the best approach? Here's Nicole Grundmeier with the Midwest Newsroom.
5: There's a smell of grilled onions and hot dogs in the air. Volunteers are cooking meals at a camp where unhoused people live near a river in Des Moines, Iowa. The volunteers are with a community group, Direct Empowerment Iowa Alliance. They've come to help feed hungry members of the camp and move a large camper the city is threatening to bulldoze. Volunteer Latasha Peters says it's been really difficult for people living there.
18: We had a homeless Navy vet, feeding tube, throat cancer, living in a tent. He couldn't get access to food. He relies on liquids and baby formula, and we managed to put a video out to our community and ask for donations for him, and we brought him out some food, but he was starving.
5: When the Supreme Court ruled that camping bans are not cruel and unusual punishment, it changed how cities can interact with residents of these camps. Nationally, more than 300 cities and 14 states have passed camping bans. Stephanie Roth has lived at the Des Moines camp since March. She says she is mentally ill and suffers from osteoarthritis, chronic pain, and fibromyalgia. She says moving frequently is hard on both her body and mind.
8: I really don't like how the city views the homeless and how they're, you know, trying to get us all out of sight, out of mind, into the trees. It's not right.
5: There have been fatalities when cities have bulldozed encampments. According to police and coroner reports, two people in California and one in Georgia were undetected and crushed by machinery. St. Louis, Missouri does not have a camping ban, but the city does bulldoze encampments. KB Doman, an attorney for the advocacy group Arch City Defenders, says there have been some near misses.
11: We've gotten really close. There's been times where community members have literally had to block bulldozers because the city is like, we want this camp cleared. We're coming in with bulldozers.
5: In Omaha, Nebraska, officials decided to create an encampment pilot program that started in November of 2025 after rejecting a proposed camping ban. Andrew Mitchell is an employee of Together, a nonprofit in Omaha that works with the city to provide services to unhoused people.
24: Instead of the city coming in and just bulldozing right away and people losing their everything, all their belongings, their IDs, their social security cards, their birth certificates, which is really rough, they allowed us the time to get in and to make sure that these people had case management going on before they had to move.
5: The Texas-based Cicero Institute advocates and lobbies for camping bans. Director of Public Safety Policy Devin Kurtz says there is a small percentage of unhoused people who cannot keep themselves safe or are a threat to others. He adds it's not just a matter of safety, it's also a matter of public health.
25: It's a moral question. There are a lot of individuals who are not comfortable with structured, involuntary intervention for individuals. They just don't see that as something that the state should be able to do. I do see that as something the state should be able to do in extreme situations.
5: Kurt says he does not expect camping bans to solve homelessness, but he says they can force unhoused people to go into shelters or engage with outreach. It is an issue that continues to be a struggle for many communities as cities try to balance how unhoused people are treated, along with public safety and health concerns. For NPR News, I'm Nicole Grundmeier in Des Moines, Iowa.
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0: Far-right Christians with ties to Washington and backing from venture capital are moving into small towns across the U.S. A new podcast from Bloomberg follows the big money and extreme ideology into one small town in Tennessee, the pushback and what it means for the rest of the country. 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
9: Good morning. President Trump is trying to bring down gas prices ahead of the midterms, or at least look like he's trying. Will meeting with oil and gas executives and a deal with Venezuela do the trick? It's Morning Edition from NPR News.
1: 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Good morning. 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
9: The mayor of Kyiv, Ukraine, says life has come to a stop because there are so many warnings of Russian strikes. I'm Steve Inske.
7: And I'm Leila Faldin. He says Ukraine needs more defensive weapons to shoot down Russian missiles, planes, and drones. 80-year-old incumbent Senator Ed Markey wins the Democratic primary in Massachusetts. He's not young or new to politics, but somehow he positioned himself as the progressive anti-establishment candidate. It's Wednesday, September 2nd. Actress and producer Selma Hayek is 60 years old today. The news is next.
10: Live from NPR News in Washington, I'm Windsor Johnston. The U.S. and Iran are again exchanging fire. The U.S. struck areas along the Strait of Hormuz and north of the Persian Gulf. NPR's Aya Betraoui reports Iran says the attacks hit a wedding, killing at least 5 people and wounding more than 50 others.
12: Iran's foreign ministry says shrapnel from a U.S. attack in Hormozgan province along the Strait of Hormuz hit a wedding, killing and wounding people. Iranian officials say communication towers in the area were also knocked out. Iran's state TV, quoting a local official, reports most of those wounded are women and children who were transferred to a hospital in Minab, the same city where Iran says a U.S. strike in February killed at least 120 school children. The Pentagon is still investigating that attack. President Trump says the latest U.S. strikes are in retaliation for Iran's, quote, failed attempt at adding sea mines in the Strait of Hormuz. He warned of further strikes if Iran responds. But Iran immediately fired back at U.S. troops in the region, with Jordan and Kuwait reporting Iranian missile attacks. Aya Betraoui, NPR News, Dubai.
10: The USS Abraham Lincoln has arrived in Thailand after more than 250 days at sea amid the U.S. war with Iran. Michael Sullivan reports from Chiang Rai.
13: The carrier's lengthy deployment set a record and raised questions about possible supply shortages and the crew's mental health. Now some of the 5,000 service members on board will get a chance for some rest and relaxation as the ship resupplies before it heads home to San Diego. Many are expected to enjoy their time in the Thai beach destination of Pattaya, a city known for its vibrant nightlife, less than an hour from where the carrier is berthed. Authorities in Pattaya say they'll do their best to make the service members' visit a smooth one, and locals say they hope it helps boost the local economy. For NPR News, I'm Michael Sullivan in Chiang Rai.
10: Massachusetts Senator Ed Markey won his Democratic primary Tuesday in one of several races highlighting divisions within the party. The contest pitted progressives against more moderate and establishment-backed candidates ahead of the midterms. NPR's Sage Miller reports.
14: Markey's primary challenger, Congressman Seth Moulton, is 47 years old, which matters because Moulton argued on the campaign trail that it's time for a new generation of leadership and Markey should pass the torch. He cited Markey's age as a reason. The senator is 80. The Democratic Party has been reckoning with the age of its elected officials, but Markey proved to be resilient yet again by winning Tuesday, likely bolstered by his status as an incumbent and his progressive politics in the predictably blue state.
10: That's NPR's Sage Miller reporting. 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
1: And from DeKalb, this is WNIJ News. I'm Jason Kregear. Illinois' Attorney General has joined the Federal Trade Commission and a bipartisan coalition in filing a lawsuit against Amazon. WNIJ's Sam Novsker has more.
15: The lawsuit alleges Amazon secretly overcharged advertisers by manipulating online ad auctions for years. Kwame Raoul's office and the coalition alleged that over 7 years, Amazon covertly increased the prices that more than 1 million brands and sellers were required to pay to advertise on its platform. The complaint alleges that Amazon likely generated tens of billions of dollars of additional revenue by misleading advertisers about how the auctions worked for specific advertising placements. The lawsuit was filed in the U.S. District Court for the Western District of Washington. The coalition is seeking restitution for advertisers as well as penalties and an injunction against Amazon for the alleged violations of state and federal consumer protection rules. Amazon issued a public statement calling the lawsuit misguided and says the FTC's claims fundamentally misunderstands how advertisers operate. I'm Sam Novsker.
1: A federal judge this week ordered the U.S. Forest Service to suspend a commercial logging project in Shawnee National Forest in southern Illinois. He ruled the approval of the project under President Joe Biden violated the Endangered Species Act. The agency approved the project in 2024 without waiting for a final biological opinion from the U.S. Fish and Wildlife Service before it received an opinion on how it would impact endangered bats. This week's order comes out of a lawsuit filed by two environmental groups challenging the project. More than half of the 70 acres in the project area have already been logged. The federal ruling means the Forest Service would need to repeat the approval process before commercial logging could resume. Journalism researchers says recent jobs cuts in Illinois media are part of a bigger trend. They've become commonplace in communities across the country. John Volk is with Local News Initiative at the Medill School of Journalism. He says there are multiple factors, including the fracturing of audiences and the loss of ad revenue.
16: There's been huge shifts in the media landscape at large that are going to be hard for any news publisher to confront.
1: Volk says journalism jobs in the U.S. dropped 36% over the last decade. 72 degrees at 7:07 this Wednesday morning. We got a heat advisory going into effect at noon today. Runs till 9 tonight. We'll have a high temp around 95 degrees. Plenty of sunshine. Heat index values at or above 100. 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
9: It's Morning Edition from NPR News. I'm Steve Inskeep.
20: And I'm Leila Faldin. Good morning. President Trump is under pressure to bring down gas prices before the midterm elections amid surging energy prices from the war in Iran.
9: Trump met with oil and gas executives on Tuesday to discuss increasing capacity. He's also betting that a new oil deal with Venezuela can help to ease pressure on drivers. Neither effort is likely to pay off soon, certainly not by November, but that may not really be the point.
20: NPR White House correspondent Franco Ordonez is here to discuss the politics of all this. Good morning, Franco.
26: Good morning, Leila.
20: Okay, so let's start with the Venezuela deal, because the way the president is selling this is that it's the answer to high prices. Is that true?
1: Yeah, I mean, the reality is Venezuela's oil reserves are so messed up that it'll likely take years before oil production meaningfully ramps up to make a difference. A U.S. official not authorized to discuss this deal publicly admitted to reporters that the oil industry has been devastated by corruption and lack of investment, and that it also needs to be rebuilt. I asked when we could reasonably see that, and he did not answer, stating that there was no timetable. But again, experts say that this could take years.
20: What about meeting with executives? Does that do anything to fix gas prices if the problem is the oil just isn't moving because of the war with Iran, because of the fight for control of the Strait of Hormuz?
1: Certainly not overnight. I mean, before the war, tens of millions of barrels of oil, about a fifth of the world's consumption, passed through the Strait of Hormuz in Iran. Now it is a fraction of that, and it's going to be very hard to change that without ending the war. But this is the top issue on many voters' minds. I mean, and that's because gas prices are basically a proxy for the rest of the economy. We talk all the time about the big signs at gas stations displaying prices, how it's a massive scoreboard for the economy going up and down the highway. Now, John McHenry, a veteran Republican pollster, he told me that Trump has an incentive to take action, even if his policies won't necessarily produce results over the next few months ahead of the midterms.
2: The first challenge is this: show that you know people are concerned about it and that you care about it as well and that you're doing something about it.
20: Yeah, and with the midterms coming up, I imagine Republicans are glad he's talking about affordability, right?
1: Yeah, I mean, one of the challenges for Trump, and especially for other Republicans, is that he so often is taking the party off message. Last week is a good example of that. Mm-hmm. With all the talk about changing the name of Lake Ontario to Lake America during the trade fight with Canada. Doug High, the former communications director for the Republican National Committee, told me that Trump is hurting Senate candidates in tight races by forcing them to talk about things they don't want to talk about.
3: In North Carolina, does Michael Whatley want to be answering questions about renaming of lakes or whatever the side issue will be, you know, later this week, which we know is going to come? Or does he want to be talking about, here's what I'm trying to do for you?
1: So yes, High is glad Trump's talking about the economy. He just wishes he did it sooner.
20: So gas prices in the U.S. now average about $4 a gallon nationally. And Trump likes to blame former President Biden, but how much do Americans hold Trump responsible?
1: Well, I mean, we've seen recent polling that shows even Trump's base is growing more frustrated. I mean, part of the problem for Trump is that before the U.S. launched strikes against Iran, average prices were $1 a gallon lower national in February. We're talking under $3. And that is just a reality that Trump just can't escape.
20: That's White House correspondent Franco Ordonez. Thank you, Franco.
1: Thank you, Layla.
9: Political strategist Sarah Longwell joins us once again. She publishes the website The Bulwark and is author of the forthcoming book, How to Eat an Elephant, One Voter at a Time. Sarah, interesting title. Good morning.
6: Good morning.
9: We just heard Franco say that Americans do seem to hold Trump responsible for high prices, that they're getting frustrated, even people in his base. But how does that reflect what you hear directly from voters?
6: When I listen to voters, they absolutely blame Trump for this. And there's two reasons. One is voters know that Trump instituted the tariffs, that that was a pet project of his. There is no way to push the tariffs onto Joe Biden. And then the second is that because Donald Trump didn't ask Congress, didn't go to the American people and try to convince them that the war on Iran was a good idea, they know it was unilaterally his. And so there is no pushing the blame off to Joe Biden on this one. Trump owns both those things, and both of those issues are things voters connect directly to higher prices.
9: And when you're listening to people in focus groups, I guess my next question, so they express this frustration, they understand how it works, they identify Trump as the cause of some of their problems. But is that the decisive voting issue for a lot of people?
6: Without a doubt. You know, we open every focus group with the same question, and I've done hundreds and hundreds, and we say, how do you think things are going in the country? And right now, even Trump voters say they're not going well, and then they organically bring up things are too expensive, gas is too expensive, and the war in Iran is a disaster. Voters are actively upset at Donald Trump over the war in Iran. They expected, and they think he expected, that it was going to be sort of another Venezuela where, you know, you go in, you go out. But the fact that we are mired in a new war is deeply frustrating to his base of voters.
9: The president, of course, dismisses the value of polls, says they're, quote, demoralization operations. And we should acknowledge he's done better than the polling would suggest in previous elections. Do you have reason to think the president is more popular than he sure seems?
6: I do not. And look, the polling for him, really who it matters for is not him directly, but for the people who are running in 2026 elections. And they are going to wear his low approval rating, his historically low approval rating, like an albatross around their necks.
9: Well, let's talk about the people who are on the ballot. How do voters view Republicans in Congress, some of whom seem to privately disagree and sometimes even publicly disagree with things the president is doing, but they almost never do anything about it?
6: Well, once again, Donald Trump has made some choices in who he has nominated, right? Because he's been on a revenge tour against people like John Cornyn in Texas. They have candidates like Ken Paxton. Ken Paxton is an

0: goes until 2. You know that saying where they say you can feel the weight on your shoulders? I think you can actually feel that because the air is heavy because of all the water that's in it currently. 72 degrees right now. We are looking for a high about 95 today. And that is why we have another heat advisory in effect for today. That begins at noon, goes until 9 tonight. We could see heat index values at or above 100 degrees again. And it looks like a chance of showers and thunderstorms still sticky tonight. We'll have a low 75. 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
1: 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I'm Elsa Chang. 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
4: This is Morning Edition from NPR News. I'm Layla Faldin.
5: And I'm Steve Inskeep. The war in Ukraine has changed in recent weeks. The capital city, Kyiv, used to face periodic Russian attacks, maybe once or twice a week. Now those attacks are spread out, constant. Drones, ballistic missiles, cruise missiles, hypersonic missiles, and more. Our producer, Paulina Litvinova, says the new rhythm has disrupted daily life.
6: When you have 14, 15 air raid alerts per day, you, like, can do really anything. It took me 3 days to get to the shopping mall just to buy some things I needed because, yeah, every time I went there, I was in the middle of driving and there was another air raid alert.
5: If you're driving when that alert comes, you park and dive into the nearest metro station underground. If you're at home, you head downstairs to your shelter again and again. To understand how this affects Ukraine's capital, we called the mayor of Kyiv, Vitaly Klitschko. He's 6'7" tall, a former professional boxer who has led the city for more than a decade, including its most recent trouble.
7: Almost the lives stopped in our hometown during the day. It's have a huge impact to our economy, and the city doesn't work, and citizens spend the majority of the time in shelters.
5: You said that this has affected the economy. That is striking to me because I was looking at economic statistics for Ukraine. Ukraine's economy has actually grown substantially the last several years. Are you telling me that is coming to a halt, in Kyiv at least, as long as these attacks are so constant?
7: It's actually it's a huge challenge because the economy of the country play a very important role during the war. We are very appreciative for our friends who support financially Ukraine. It's very important. We very appreciate to receive defensive weapons from our partners, but we limited with human resources and with total mobilization. If, for example, you go to the street and see from 10 workers, 7 women, 3 men. And the biggest challenge for us in our hometown, the workers. One short example, a small example, the bus driver. It's traditionally it's a man's job. And we have more buses than bus drivers. And that's why we study right now women for the men's jobs.
5: Do you worry about running out of people, given the sheer number of people who have been mobilized and killed?
7: It's a war. It's a war. And we have, we lose a lot of our heroes.
5: When you are under constant attack by different kinds of aerial weapons, how strong are your defenses now?
7: It's not secret. We have deficit of anti-drone systems. We need much more defensive weapons.
5: I want to be clear on what you're saying. It's possible to shoot down a drone. It's possible to shoot down a missile. It's possible to shoot down a plane that's carrying a missile, but you do not have enough weapons to handle the onslaught at this time.
7: We have not enough weapons, it's true.
5: We are told that the Russians are deploying jet-powered drones, drones with jet engines.
7: Yeah, with jet engine.
5: Yeah, with a jet engine. Do those add to the threat to your city?
7: It's new strategy because before we listen the alarm and we understand we have 30 minutes, one hour, because the drones was not so fast. And right now the drones with jet engine have almost the same speed as cruise missiles.
5: So you have only a few minutes rather than half an hour to prepare.
7: We have a couple of minutes to go to the shelters.
5: Wow. How are you preparing for this coming winter?
7: It's one of the biggest challenge for us. Kyiv is one of the biggest, largest city in East Europe. Last winter was horrible winter because the weather condition was pretty cold, and the Russians tried to destroy our power plants and let people living without heating, electricity and water. And we fighting last winter to survive. We expect the Russians will be try to destroy our heating system before the winter. I call that genocide.
5: So do you have an alternative heat system if the central one goes down?
7: We build right now with the centralized of heating system in our hometown and prepare for the next winter. It's a huge challenge for us right now.
5: Mayor Vitaly Klitschko of Kyiv, thanks so much.
7: You're welcome.
4: While Russian President Vladimir Putin is keeping up his assault on Ukraine, he's also professing support for Iran amid its conflict with the U.S. and Israel. Less clear is how far that support goes, as NPR's Charles Maines reports from Moscow.
8: Дамы и господа, начинается церемония подписания.
9: It's been more than a year since the leaders of Russia and Iran gathered in the Kremlin to sign a high-profile strategic partnership agreement, a treaty that solidifies the two countries as allies but notably falls short of an outright military alliance. For that reason, comments by President Vladimir Putin to his Iranian counterpart Masoud Pezeshkian at a regional summit in Central Asia yesterday raised eyebrows. The Russian leader praised Iran's fortitude in the face of recent American attacks, telling Pezeshkian Russia was, quote, trying to give you the help you need during this difficult time and supplying you with the goods you need. Putin's statement of support comes amid U.S. intelligence findings that Moscow's been providing Tehran with targeting assistance and perhaps more to better strike U.S. military assets in the Middle East. The Kremlin leaders denied providing direct military aid, even as hawkish voices in Moscow insist Putin has the right to do so. Victor Litovkin, a retired colonel and longtime military observer for state news agencies, asked why Russia can't help its allies in Tehran, given American and NATO military support to Kyiv. Besides, Litovkin notes, Iran helped Russia by sending its Shahed drones during the early years of the war in Ukraine.
10: I don't think they've been doing it, certainly not at a high level.
9: Last month, President Trump played down the significance of any Russian aid, but said he would ask Putin about it. Yet it's not clear whether the topic was among those raised by CIA Director John Ratcliffe during a surprise visit to Moscow for meetings with Russian intelligence officials last week. Charles Maines, NPR News, Moscow.
4: This is NPR News.
0: And this is WNIJ News. Still to come on Morning Edition, we'll speak with pollster and Democratic strategist Margie O'Meara about the results in the Massachusetts Democratic Senate primary. We'll have that conversation in 9 minutes at 7:38.
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0: Tune in for Acoustic Bridges. That is tonight at 7. We have a heat advisory in effect, at noon. That goes until 9 tonight. We could have a high temp around 95, heat index values at or above 100. It's 7:30.
12: Live from NPR News in Washington, I'm Dave Mattingly. President Trump says the latest wave of U.S. airstrikes against Iran was prompted by Iranian forces attempting to place more mines in the Strait of Hormuz. Iran responded by firing missiles and drones at Jordan, Kuwait, Bahrain, Iraq, and the United Arab Emirates. Iran also claims the U.S. killed or wounded dozens of people at a wedding. U.S. Central Command responded to the claim, saying the military never targets civilians. NPR's Hadil Al-Shalchi says it appears commercial tankers have been moving more oil out of the Strait of Hormuz in recent weeks than some realize.
13: New data coming out of a maritime intel firm called Tanker Trackers showed that around 4 million barrels of crude oil passed through the Strait of Hormuz on average per day in August. And it was all largely undetected by Iran. Now, that's still only a third of what exited the strait before the war, but notable nonetheless.
12: In Nepal, along the border with Tibet, the death toll now tops 1,100, a week after a glacier collapse triggered a wall of water and widespread flash flooding there. Areas of southeast Texas are being battered by heavy rains and strong winds this morning from a tropical depression. It came ashore yesterday along the Gulf Coast as Tropical Storm Eduardo, but weakened after making landfall. This is NPR News. Incumbent Senator Ed Markey of Massachusetts has defeated Congressman Seth Moulton in the state's Democratic Senate primary. Markey is 80 years old and was backed by the party's progressive wing. He's seeking his third term in the Senate after having spent decades in the House. Moulton is a moderate who served in the House for more than a decade. Jury deliberations are expected to resume today in Massachusetts in the trial of Lindsay Clancy. She's charged with killing her three children in 2023. Deborah Becker with member station WBUR says jurors told the judge yesterday they were unable to reach a unanimous verdict.
14: The jury deliberated for about 5 hours after saying they could not reach a decision. Then they were excused for the day. Clancy's attorney, Kevin Reddington, says he's encouraged by that.
15: I'm very pleased with the work that this jury has put into the case.
14: Reddington has argued that Clancy should not be found criminally responsible for killing her children because she was experiencing postpartum psychosis. Prosecutors say she meticulously planned the killings. The jury's deliberated 23 hours so far. For NPR News, I'm Deborah Becker in Boston.
12: Tyler Robinson will stand trial for the slaying of conservative activist Charlie Kirk. The decision by a judge in Utah yesterday came nearly a year after Kirk was shot to death at Utah Valley University. I'm Dave Mattingly in Washington.
0: And in DeKalb, I'm Jason Kregear. This is WNIJ News. The Boone County Conservation District leads a sunrise hike that is Saturday, September 12th, at the Distillery Road Conservation Area. Registration is required. For more info, just check out the events page over at WNIJ.org. Still to come on Morning Edition, from dream to reality. The Love on the Lawn Music Fest in Elgin is actualized because of community.
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0: And we'll have more on the Love on the Lawn Music Fest. 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
5: It's Morning Edition from NPR News. I'm Steve Inskeep.
4: And I'm Leila Faldin. Good morning. Massachusetts held its primary election yesterday. The most high-profile races there mirrored other recent Democratic primaries nationwide.
5: Yeah, meaning that there were matchups between progressives and moderates, also races pitting establishment politicians against political newcomers, and also questions about the future of the Democratic Party.
4: NPR politics reporter Sage Miller joins us now to explain how Massachusetts fits into these election trends. Good morning, Sage.
17: Good morning.
4: Okay, so Democratic Senator Ed Markey fended off a primary challenge. That's despite the concerns about his age and his status as an establishment figure. What happened?
17: That's right. Senator Markey pulled out another win. He faced a tough primary challenge 6 years ago against then-Congressman Joe Kennedy III. Now, it's another primary cycle, and Markey's primary challenger, Congressman Seth Moulton, is 47 years old, which matters because Moulton argued on the campaign trail that it's time for a new generation of leadership and Markey should pass the torch. He cited Markey's age as a reason. The senator is 80. The Democratic Party has been reckoning with the age of its elected officials. It's one of the primary reasons why Joe Biden dropped his reelection bid for president in 2024. But Markey proved to be resilient yet again by winning Tuesday, likely bolstered by his status as an incumbent and his progressive politics in the predictably blue state.
4: How did Markey position himself as the right choice despite Moulton's campaign strategy?
17: Well, he said that he's the original progressive in Massachusetts, and that messaging worked in the past. He won, so it looked like it worked again this year, too. Plus, it wasn't just the age issue. Markey was able to beat someone he labeled as more moderate. He knocked Moulton for his critical stance on transgender rights. Not to mention that Markey is the rare incumbent that has support from key progressive figures like Senator Bernie Sanders and Congresswoman Alexandria Ocasio-Cortez. We've seen Sanders and AOC campaigning mostly for young, progressive candidates this cycle, and it worked in other places. I'm thinking of a congressional district in Colorado where voters selected a younger, first-time candidate who was more progressive over a longtime incumbent. The same thing happened in both Michigan and Minnesota's Senate primaries, where sitting congresswomen labeled as establishment moderate candidates lost. There seems to be a real appetite among Democratic voters for more progressive candidates, even sometimes in competitive seats.
4: Okay, so he's not young, but he's positioning himself as the progressive candidate. So choosing him, it shows a tendency toward the incumbent in a year when we've seen a wave of anti-incumbency from Democratic primary voters, yeah?
17: That's right, Leila. It's a good reminder that every district is different and every state is different. Like in South Boston, where a moderate Democrat, Congressman Stephen Lynch, held on to his seat. He's been in Congress for the last 25 years. And fun fact, Lynch is the only remaining House Democrat who voted against the Affordable Care Act, commonly known as Obamacare. But he hung on against a more progressive candidate, which was considered to be shocking to some because Lynch represents a part of the state that is deeply blue. I think it shows that both Lynch and Markey are considered effective lawmakers by the people they represent. And that goes a long way in an era where voters across the nation are viewing the midterms as a referendum on the establishment political class.
4: That's NPR politics reporter Sage Miller. Thank you, Sage.
17: Thank you.
5: Margie Omero has been listening along with us. She's a pollster with the public opinion firm GBAO. She is the O in GBAO and a longtime Democratic strategist. Margie, welcome back.
18: Good morning.
5: Do you see a broader implication in these results?
18: I mean, I think we see that polling suggested what the results would be. The public polling very much suggested that Markey was going to lead and that, you know, voters are thinking about candidates both that they see as a fighter and that they like. And for Ed Markey, he passed both those tests. So I think that what we can learn from this is that every primary is unique. There isn't one specific trend that, you know, that pattern that every single primary fits into, that voters are looking anew for in each contest and figuring out which candidate is best for them.
5: Do you think Democratic voters broadly are looking for new leadership, even if Massachusetts Democrats backed the 80-year-old candidate?
18: Well, I guess I would say it depends on how you define new. So new doesn't have to necessarily mean a new candidate who is taking on an incumbent. It could mean, you know, feeling that somebody matches their desire to fight for what's happening in the country, to, you know, stand up for democracy, to, you know, make things better, to lower costs, to, you know, to say clearly what they mean. And, you know, for voters in these Democratic contests, that can mean someone who is centrist on some issues. It could mean someone who's older. It could mean someone who's younger. It could mean an incumbent. It could mean a challenger. It is really about who they see as feeling the same sense of urgency that they do.
5: I'm interested particularly in the candidate who lost, Seth Moulton. He's a veteran. He's in his 40s. But he gained a lot of attention after President Trump won the second time in 2024 by saying in interviews, including on a public media station, you heard it in the report just now, a reference to his critical stance on transgender rights. He said Democrats are out of touch. They're talking about issues that most Americans don't care about. He did raise transgender issues. He even said, I don't want my daughters getting run over on a playing field by a male or formerly male athlete. His words, I'm quoting here. Do you see anything in the results here that would suggest that Democratic primary voters just were not interested in Moulton's critique of the Democratic Party?
18: I mean, I think that, you know, that was probably a piece of it. I don't think that was the entire thing. I think that was probably a piece of it. I think people saw, you know, a lot of Democrats said, you know, it's not Democrats who have been talking about that issue, as Republicans and, you know, the Trump campaign, who spent hundreds of millions of dollars on that issue on television.
5: Absolutely, yeah.
18: And it's important to, you know, to approach these issues with compassion and curiosity. And I think people heard those comments and took them on board as, you know, mean-spirited in a way, you know, and arguing in bad faith. And I think that was just a part of how primary voters, who are, you know, recognize that they are in a Democratic state and so are not thinking about, like, electability in a general election in a battleground state that Trump won by some number of votes. Like, yeah, that was not how Democratic primary voters in Massachusetts were thinking about this. They're like, who's a fighter? And they see Elizabeth Warren and Bernie Sanders and so on standing up for Ed Markey, someone that they've known for a while, and say, you know, we've made our choice.
5: Just got a few seconds here. Granting that Republicans as a brand are not doing so great, according to polls, is the Democratic brand any better?
18: I think you see Democratic voters and candidates, and I'm glad you asked this, Steve, because the fact that we have so many competitive primaries this cycle, I know it's caused a lot of anxiety for a lot of Democrats. It's just a sign of how mobilized we are on our side, like how you see it in the polls. Voters are mobilized, candidates are mobilized. So there's a real sense that that this is a good moment to get engaged politically.
5: Got it. Margie O'Meara, thanks so much.
18: Thanks.
5: This is NPR News.
0: And this is WNIJ News. It's 7:43 on this Wednesday. Thank you for being with us. Still to come, tariffs and the war in Iran are making it more expensive for companies to bulk up their inventories and ship goods around the world. We'll hear what that might mean for consumers in 9 minutes at 7:52 on the Marketplace Morning Report.
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0: 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It's gross out. And I don't understand this heat advisory. Just an advisory, it's hot out. Well, no kidding. You walk outside, your glasses fog over, you're sweating, standing still. Yes, thank you for the advisory. But anyway, that begins at noon today, goes till 9 tonight. We're already at 74 degrees. Looking for a high around 95 today. Heat index values at or above 100. Pretty hot tonight, too. Low 75, chance of showers and thunderstorms. 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
0: 21st, catching up with old friends. That's this morning at 11. 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And check out our program schedule. 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Oh, there we go. 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
0: which is 89.5 WNIJ, thanks for being with us on this Wednesday morning. Last year, Elgin Mayor David Kapton proclaimed Love on the Lawn Festival an Elgin holiday. It's a day filled with music, community, and food, and WNIJ's Yvonne Booz talks with the founders, Mike Page and Tyrell Thornton, ahead of this Saturday's celebration.
2: So it's been 5 years, guys. Can you tell me, how does it feel to start something so small and see where it's at right now?
16: It feels incredible. I knew from the beginning we'd get here. I always believed in the community, that they'd show up and show out. You know, just take time. Just take time when you build. You know, but it's beautiful now. This year we collaborated with the Boricua Fest, so it's even going to be bigger.
2: Now, tell me about how your partnership happened.
16: With the Boricua Fest, or me and Tyrell?
2: You and Tyrell.
16: We met in college, Iowa, at Kirkwood Community College. Yep, we both went there to play basketball. And then we both quit. And he made my first beat ever. He made
21: We jumped right to the music.
16: He made my first beat ever.
21: Yeah, we've been rocking together the whole time, every day since college.
2: How did things switch from basketball to music?
21: He always wanted to do music. You know, so I always wanted to make beats since before I even went to college. He always wanted to be an artist and a rapper and a writer. So we just put it together.
16: Yep. We've been chasing this dream for 20 years, doing everything.
21: Yeah, 20 plus.
16: And we just started doing shows in college. We started doing shows. We met some people that was doing shows, doing comedy shows, and it was a great experience. We started working with them. We've been doing it ever since. We started in Iowa doing shows, concerts. Our first show, we lost every penny. We lost it. But we kept going, though.
2: How important is it to you that people across the country are coming to Elgin, Mike, your hometown, to celebrate during this festival?
16: That's bigger than life. That's how you know we got something that's going to stick forever. We want people to come in and see how we vibe in Elgin, the energy, and how, you know, we got from kids from 5 to adults 65, 90. And this year, we're celebrating the pillars of the community. So all three of our pillars, all of them 90 years old. One of them is my grandfather, Dave Covington, and Margaret Spivey, and Ernest Broadnay. He's awesome, though. You know what I'm saying? He's somebody that I'm just now learning a lot about. And that's why I wanted to bring him out, because in my community, we're supposed to know about somebody like him that did so much. And it started off. He was the first black basketball player at ECC College.
2: When you talk about the pillars and the older people, you mentioned in another interview, they don't have to drive an hour. They can just come.
16: Yeah, that's important, because me growing up and seeing my elder community, you know, I never seen them really go down to Chicago that much to go to shows all the time. You know, we pretty much a tight-knit community. And so I wanted to be the one that brings something to them, so they won't have to travel and go. I mean, there's nothing wrong with going to Chicago, but we used to go to Bud Billy Parade all the time. But why not have Chicago come to Elgin and people see how we get down?
2: Tyrell, what part of Chicago are you from?
21: West Chicago.
2: How much did you know about Elgin before meeting Mike?
21: I didn't know much at all. I knew it existed. That's about it.
16: That's a good question.
2: I would like to know, what are your thoughts about the city now, and how close are you to the people in this community?
21: I love it. Just like I'm from there now. Like, they embrace me with open arms. Like, granny house is my granny house. Like, they show me love every time I come through there. It's all love.
16: It's like that.
2: So I also heard this festival being referred to as the largest family reunion. Why is it known as that?
16: Oh, because it's a lot of family unions that come there, and we start with family. And so I'm pushing for kids to come out. I'm pushing for the family to come out together. That's why we made it very affordable, probably the most affordable festival in Illinois, because we want to be able to, you to bring 5, 6, 7 family members out, and you can enjoy yourself.
2: And now I see that Maya's coming. Talk more about this year's lineup.
21: We got Maya. We got 6 super dope house DJs. They're going to be rocking all day, starting at 2 p.m., 2:30. You know what I'm saying? Maya just going to come in, mellow everything out. Yeah. Give it that vibe.
16: Give it that real 80s, that 90s vibe, that early 2000s vibe.
2: Thank you guys for taking the time to speak with me. And I'm excited and I hope to make it out. I think I came to the one with Music Soul Child, me and my friend. But you guys take care.
16: You too.
2: Bye-bye.
0: And there's more from that interview over at WNIJ.org. It's 7:50 on this Wednesday. Thanks for joining us. Coming up here in the next 15 minutes, Illinois and 10 other states have told the Nuclear Regulatory Commission they oppose drastic changes to regulations regarding nuclear safety.
1: One proposal would increase the levels of radiation workers and the public can legally be exposed to. It would also reduce monitoring and allow higher levels of radiation pollution.
0: More on that story at 8:04 during WNIJ News Headlines. 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SavingCranes.org. It is the second day of September. And on the calendar, well, we discuss...
6: Wanda, is there something special about today?
22: Well, I know the apron is a bit much, dear, but I am doing my best to blend in.
6: No, there on the calendar. Someone's drawn a little heart right above today's date.
0: And today's date is Calendar Adjustment Day, so I guess make plans and then adjust them? I don't know. It's something. Cubs, they lost 9-4 last night to the Brewers, and they dropped again 8 games back in Milwaukee in the National League Central. They also fell a game behind Philly for the lead in the NL Wild Card. Cubs host Milwaukee again tonight. White Sox were winners 5-1 over Houston, and they stay 3 games ahead of Cleveland in the American League Central. Sean Burke looked pretty good for the Sox, 5 2/3 innings, no runs. Sox have Houston again tonight. This is Morning Edition from NPR and WNIJ.
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24: 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Horizon3.ai.
23: From Marketplace in Washington, I'm Kimberly Adams. Costs for companies to ship and store goods rose significantly after the U.S. and Israel attacked Iran earlier this year, and they've stayed high. That's according to the Logistics Managers Index out this week, which measures prices and capacity across the supply chain. The index for the combined cost of inventory, warehousing, and transportation is up 18% this year. Marketplace's Henry Epp reports those higher costs for manufacturers and retailers could push up consumer prices, too.
25: Before the pandemic, tariffs, and now the war in Iran, companies would bring in inventory on a predictable seasonal schedule. For example, they'd stock up for back to school in the late spring and for the holidays in the summer, says Zach Rogers at Colorado State University.
26: And we have a system built, a distribution mechanism from the docks to the rail lines to the trucking fleets to warehousing that was built on this regular schedule.
25: But that schedule has gotten out of whack because as tariffs have gone up and down, companies have sometimes tried to stock up faster or bring things in at the last second. And Rogers says that unpredictability is driving up the cost of holding inventory and renting warehouse space.
26: In addition to the cost that's already there from tariffs.
25: Then there's the cost of fuel. Prices for jet fuel and diesel fuel have risen fast this year, and they touch pretty much every point in the supply chain, says Megan Schoenberger at KPMG.
27: For example, with jet fuel, you have air freight costs, and then with diesel prices, you've got long-haul trucking, you've got short haul or that last mile, so whoever's shipping directly to your house and drops off your box.
25: Companies will likely raise consumer prices to make up for those costs, but because consumers are so stretched by years of inflation, some firms, Schoenberger says, may try to find ways to absorb them. I'm Henry App for Marketplace.
23: Let's do the numbers. The FTSE in London is down 0.3%. Dow, S&P, and NASDAQ futures are mixed in the negative 0.2% to positive 0.2% range, with the Dow future up 110 points. We got some new data on the labor market a short while ago. Payroll processor ADP reported that private companies added 38,000 jobs in August, far fewer than July's 46,000 jobs added, and way below what analysts were predicting. They thought it was going to be 47,000 new jobs in August. We get the big jobs report from the federal government on Friday. And the sell-off continues in the global bond market, with yields rising in the U.S. and Europe, although at the moment the 10-year Treasury yield is down slightly at 4.79%. The U.K.'s 10-year gilt is up at 5.24%, and Germany's 10-year bund is up at 3.37%.
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23: We're continuing to check in with businesses across the country about how they're navigating tariff refunds and the shifting tariff landscape. The U.S. government has so far issued at least $100 billion in refunds. That's been a big windfall for businesses like Walmart and Target, who are getting billions of dollars back. But the same can't be said for everybody else. Let's turn now to Rachel Rosner. She's the owner and founder of Eldon Street Tea Shop in Reston, Virginia, and she joins me now for more. Rachel, welcome back to the show.
7: Hi, Kimberly. Thank you for having me.
23: Now, last time you joined us, you said your business was still considering whether or not to apply for tariff refunds. Where did you land with that?
7: We did apply. We are still waiting for the next steps. So we're just kind of great if we can get it sooner rather than later. But we have had success from our vendors reaching out to us saying that they have gotten refunds and they are going to be working with the vendor accounts to distribute funds that way.
23: Yeah, it feels like your business is particularly sensitive to tariffs. Why is that?
7: Well, most of the products that we buy are not grown here in the United States. In this newest round of tariffs with Canada, tea is actually exempt from the tariff schedule. However, that does not make us safe and free and clear from these tariffs. Things like packaging, paper products, as well as July tariffs that went into effect around the world, we are dealing with supply chain issues and trying to get those spices and herbs that we get from all around the world to come in at a reasonable, workable price. And it's becoming very, very hard. The amount of time that I have to sift through, you know, vendors for cardamom or for lavender or chamomile, it takes time from away from my daily tasks and money.
23: Yeah, how much time are you spending sorting through just what tariffs you even have to pay?
7: Oh, I would definitely say about 3 hours to 4 hours a day.
23: Every day?
7: I would say most days, 5 out of 7. We order things on a regular basis, and it changes daily what our vendors can offer us prices. When we run out of a product, that vendor might not have it in. And so then I have to go and maybe work with a different vendor that I have never worked with before, vet them, make sure that they're organic compliance, they're working different fair trade practices. You know, we have a long list of rules that we set for working for vendors. And so it takes a long time to source those products.
23: Rachel Rosner is owner and founder of Eldon Street Tea Shop in Reston, Virginia. Rachel, thank you so much.
7: Thank you for having me.
23: Rosner also explained how tariffs and other economic headwinds are disrupting imports as retailers prepare for the holiday shopping season. You can find the rest of our conversation in the Marketplace Morning Report podcast feed if you miss it on air. In Washington, I'm Kimberly Adams with the Marketplace Morning Report. 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
9: Good morning. The U.S. fights another battle over the Strait of Hormuz. The military says it's working to keep open the waterway that was open before the U.S. started a war. Where is the conflict heading? It's Morning Edition from NPR News.
0: Too much water in the sky right now. 73 degrees at 8 a.m. Good morning. 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
9: What does a whistleblower say about mail-in ballots? I'm Leila Faldin.
5: And I'm Steve Inskeep. The allegation involves President Trump's order for the Postal Service to check the names on absentee ballots before delivering them. Also, what's the source of bigotry against American Muslims? A book tells of family experiences before and after the 9/11 attacks. It's Wednesday, September 2nd. This day in 1901 at the Minnesota State Fair, Theodore Roosevelt said, "Speak softly and carry a big stick. You will go far." The news is next.
23: Live from NPR News in Washington, I'm Windsor Johnston. Israel says it's captured a top Hamas official during a deadly raid into Gaza City. Prime Minister Benjamin Netanyahu identified him as the head of the militant group's internal security. NPR's Daniel Estrin reports from Tel Aviv.
10: The unusual daytime raid on Tuesday saw Israeli special forces enter a part of Gaza controlled by Hamas as the Israeli military carried out airstrikes to protect the forces. Palestinian officials said 4 people were killed, including children. Hamas named him as Internal Security Officer Mu'in al-Arabid and protested the deadly raid as a violation of the ceasefire. Netanyahu called it a daring operation, capturing one of Hamas's most senior leaders. Netanyahu said he'd been responsible for hiding and transporting Israeli hostages captured in the October 7th attacks of 2023. Netanyahu said Israel would continue to pursue Hamas leaders and those who took part in the October 7th attacks. Daniel Estrin, NPR News, Tel Aviv.
23: President Trump is facing growing pressure to bring down gas prices with the midterm elections just 2 months away. NPR's Franco Ordonez reports the White House is looking to U.S. producers and Venezuela for relief, but neither is expected to lower prices quickly.
11: Venezuela's oil reserves are so messed up that it'll likely take years before oil production meaningfully ramps up to make a difference. A U.S. official not authorized to discuss this deal publicly admitted to reporters that the oil industry has been devastated by corruption and lack of investment, and that it also needs to be rebuilt. Mm-hmm. I asked when we could reasonably see that, and he did not answer, stating that there was no timetable. But again, experts say that this could take years.
23: NPR's Franco Ordonez reporting, President Trump met with oil and gas executives yesterday to discuss boosting production. The man accused of killing conservative activist Charlie Kirk will go on trial. Hugo Ricard Bell from member station KUER reports the judge on Tuesday heard final arguments from the prosecution and from Tyler Robinson's defense attorneys.
12: It was past 6 p.m. local time when 4th District Judge Tony Graff finally made his ruling.
13: This evidence is sufficient at this stage to support a reasonable belief that the defendant is the individual who shot and killed Charlie Kirk.
12: Tyler Robinson will face a jury of his peers for 7 charges, including felony discharge of a firearm, witness tampering, and obstruction of justice. The main charge, aggravated murder, carries the death penalty in Utah. Following the judge's ruling, Robinson pleaded not guilty to all of the charges. For NPR News, I'm Hugo Ricard-Bell in Provo.
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0: And from DeKalb, I'm Jason Krigier. This is WNIJ News. A heat advisory goes into effect for our listening area today at noon and will run until 9 tonight. 76 degrees at the moment. We are looking for a high of 95 today. Heat index values at or above 100 degrees. Warm tonight as well. Chance of showers and thunderstorms. And a low around 75. Illinois and 10 other states have told the Nuclear Regulatory Commission they oppose drastic changes to regulations regarding nuclear safety. WNIJ's Susan Stevens has more.
3: Illinois Attorney General Kwame Raoul and a coalition of attorneys general sent a message to the NRC saying the latest proposed changes are a threat to public health and safety. One proposal would increase the levels of radiation workers and the public can legally be exposed to. It would also reduce monitoring and allow higher levels of radiation pollution, according to Raoul. Another NRC proposal would allow large portions of nuclear power plants to be built without environmental reviews and limit the public's input into the decision-making process. Illinois leads the nation in nuclear power generation. Raoul says that's why it's so critical to make safety a priority. The Nuclear Regulatory Commission says the changes to outdated standards are needed to speed up the nation's nuclear build-out. I'm Susan Stevens.
0: Earlier this week, a federal judge in southern Illinois ordered a commercial logging project in Shawnee National Forest to stop operations. Judge Nancy Rosenstengel ruled that the U.S. Forest Service violated federal law when it approved the project near Bellsmith Springs in 2024 before it received an opinion on how it would impact endangered bats. The order comes out of a lawsuit filed by two environmental groups challenging the project. Mark Donham with the Regional Association of Concerned Environmentalists says the group obtained public records, which he says indicated the Forest Service knew endangered Indiana bats lived among some of the trees set to be cut down.
4: We came to discover that they had identified endangered bats that were using the area, which they hadn't disclosed in their initial public notice.
0: And more than half of the approximately 70 acres in the project area have already been logged. This is WNIJ News. Still to come, in the next 10 minutes, Congress has passed a bill to fund the government into December, providing a measure of short-term certainty.
14: Certainty that our service members will be paid. TSA will remain operating. Social Security checks will go out on time.
0: And the bipartisan effort avoids the possibility of a government shutdown ahead of the midterms. We'll have more on that story at 8:16 right here on Morning Edition from NPR and WNIJ, where you learn something new every day.
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5: It's Morning Edition from NPR News. I'm Steve Inskeep.
17: And I'm Leila Faldin. Good morning. The latest U.S. strikes on Iran aim to reopen the Strait of Hormuz.
5: A major U.S. goal in the war is to clear the waterway that was clear before the U.S. started the war. In a few minutes, we'll get a perspective on where that effort stands from retired Rear Admiral John Kirby. We begin with the statements from both sides. The U.S. says Iran tried to lay mines in the strait, so the U.S. hit Iran. Iran claims the strikes hit civilians, and Iran opened fire on U.S. allies in the region.
17: NPR's Hadil El-Shalchi is following all this from Istanbul and joins me now. Good morning.
18: Good morning, Leila.
17: So a second day of strikes. Walk me through what happened.
18: So late last night, the U.S. military issued a statement saying it had completed a wave of strikes against Iranian military targets. It said those targets included air defense sites, radar systems, communication sites, and mine-laying capabilities. It said that the strikes were a result of recent Iranian attempts to attack commercial shipping in the Strait of Hormuz and against American service members based in the region. Iran retaliated targeted by targeting U.S. assets in Kuwait, Jordan, Bahrain, and Iraq. The Kuwaiti armed forces said its defenses were, quote, confronting Iranian missile and drone attacks, and told its citizens to find shelter. Now, the Iranian Guard Corps spokesperson said today that U.S. forces bombed military and civilian targets in southern Iran, causing civilian and military casualties, and that Iran would continue to attack U.S. bases in the region. We also know Iranian state media reported that a U.S. strike on a wedding in southern Iran killed 5 people and wounded 50 others. The U.S. military didn't immediately respond to that claim, but the spokesperson for U.S. Central Command posted online that they were aware of reports of civilian casualties. There have also been heightened travel warnings for Americans traveling in the Middle East.
17: So all of this is focused on reopening the Strait of Hormuz, which, as Steve mentioned, was open before the U.S. and Israel attacked Iran. Who controls the key waterway right now?
18: So, I mean, the short answer is no one country. Iran continues to blockade some routes in the waterway, and the U.S. has a Navy blockade on Iranian ports. But then yesterday, new data coming out of a maritime intel firm called Tanker Trackers showed that around 4 million barrels of crude oil passed through the Strait of Hormuz on average per day in August. And it was all largely undetected by Iran. Now, that's still only a third of what exited the strait before the war, but notable nonetheless. Iran has also said it was close to agreeing with Oman on a proposed framework to temporarily reopen the strait. Iranian officials said they'd come up with maps for establishing a temporary corridor, maritime control, traffic division. But then they've gone radio silent in the past few days on the status of those talks.
17: President Trump has said he is in no hurry to get back to the table with Iran to negotiate opening the strait or ending the war, although we hear him change his position pretty frequently. Mm-hmm. Is Iran interested in getting back to talks?
18: Well, to be honest, Iranian officials for days now have been calling for a return to diplomacy. Just yesterday, Iranian President Masoud Pezeshkian said Iran would go back to a ceasefire it reached with the U.S. in June if President Trump is willing to do so also. He said that Iran would, quote, immediately reciprocate if the U.S. commits to the promises it made in a memorandum of understanding. And just as a reminder, that MOU called for an immediate ceasefire, and in it, Iran agreed to allow ships to pass through the Strait of Hormuz in exchange for the U.S. to end its naval blockade, lift sanctions, and have temporary relief on Iranian oil exports. But then, of course, the ceasefire broke in July after Iran struck tankers in the Strait of Hormuz.
17: That's NPR's Hadil Al-Shalchi in Istanbul. Thank you, Hadil.
18: You're welcome.
5: Retired Rear Admiral John Kirby has been listening with us. He was press secretary at the Pentagon and State Department and White House in the Biden administration and is now director of the University of Chicago Institute of Politics. Admiral Kirby, welcome back.
1: Thank you very much. Good to be with you, Steve.
5: I just want to begin by saying I'm following these latest strikes, and I do not understand yet the U.S. strategy. And by that, I mean, what is the longer-term U.S. objective, and how do its current actions support that objective? Do you feel you understand the strategy?
1: My strong feeling is that there's two aspects here. One is they had to act to prevent Iran from mining the strait. They saw evidence that they were going to use rockets to launch mines in the strait. They had to act to prevent that. That, of course, set off retaliation by the Iranians. I don't think the President Trump wants to escalate here, but he also wants to send a strong signal to Iran that if they continue these harassing maneuvers, that he's going to answer in kind. So my strong suspicion is that he is trying to escalate to de-escalate. The problem with Iran is that doesn't work with them, particularly with the IRGC, who are hardliners.
5: Well, let's talk about that, because this can begin to feel like a permanent state of war between the U.S. and Iran. The U.S. used to have this pretty much permanent Cold War with Iran, and now it seems that we're more like Israel and that we're more or less always at war with Iran. Is that how you see it?
1: That's the fear, and that's my worry, is that we are now in some sort of a new normal, Steve, where there'll be these tit-for-tat strikes back and forth and no real effort to get back to the table. I did find it encouraging that the Iranian president mentioned he would be willing to get back to the table, but the problem is he doesn't have the literal or figurative finger on the trigger of the drones and the missiles and the mines. That's the IRGC, and they have very little interest in getting back to the table.
5: Do you worry that there might be multiple centers of power in Iran and that nobody can really bring the country to the table?
1: Absolutely. I 100% believe that. This is a fractured government. And the people that Mr. Kushner and Mr. Witkoff and the Omanis are speaking to, the elected leadership of Iran, they don't have the same strategic outcomes in mind that the IRGC and the mullahs have in mind. And quite frankly, everything I've seen is that the mullahs and the IRGC have more purchase with the new supreme leader than do the elected leadership.
5: Meaning that the hardliners, as we call them, the people who are more strongly against the United States, seem to have more power.
1: That is correct.
5: Can you give a sailor's perspective on what seems to be happening in the Strait of Hormuz? We just heard from Adil Al-Shalchi there. It's only 20 miles across. Seems right. Like Iran can block it. In fact, they did at one point. And yet we're also told that ships with millions of barrels of oil are slipping past, apparently without being seen by the Iranians, even as the Iranians seem to be trying to mine the strait. Do you feel you understand what's happening and the mechanics of it all?
1: I do. So there is a southern route along the coast of Oman that the United States Navy is helping shepherd ships along. Now, they do this as clandestinely as possible, mostly at night, quietly, without a lot of lights or fanfare, certainly no actual escorts by U.S. Navy vessels. But the

0: You are listening to Morning Edition right here on 89.5 WNIJ, your public radio station in northern Illinois and southern Wisconsin. I'm Jason Cregier. Thank you for being with us on this Wednesday. A whistleblower says a new U.S. Postal Service online portal could derail the midterm elections. Some Democrats are furious.
1: This system seems designed to fail. It is also illegal, unconstitutional, and unconscionable.
0: And we'll have more on this effort by President Trump to restrict mail-in voting. That'll be in 15 minutes at 8:35.
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0: Fresh Air. Check it out this afternoon at 2. 77 degrees. Heat advisory goes into effect at noon today, and that will run until 9 tonight. It will be sunny, obviously hot. We'll have a high around 95. Heat index values at or above 100 degrees at times. We'll have a low 75 tonight with a chance of showers and thunderstorms, and then welcome back to the heat dome on Thursday. High around 90,

0: Heat index values near 100. We'll also have a chance of showers and thunderstorms tomorrow. 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
4: And I'm Leila Faldin. In the post-9/11 era, American Muslims became the target of government suspicion, mass surveillance, and overreach because they happened to share a faith with the attackers. That was the America that investigative journalist Rosina Ali grew up in. So when she started her book on the roots of Islamophobia in the United States, fear that turned to hatred, she searched for the start of that bigotry and found that it took root well before America was attacked. The faith has long been depicted as foreign, as different, as dangerous, and that's despite Islam being part of the country since its founding. She tells this story through four families across eight decades in her new book, Seasons of Fury. Tell me about the family you open the book with, the Jabaras.
5: The Jabara family, you know, the father served in the army. He was such a proud member of various organizations in their small town. And I really wanted to show how even this quintessential American small town family had been shaken by anti-Arab and anti-Muslim surveillance and targeting by the government.
4: And this wasn't in the post-9/11 era. This was in the 60s, 70s.
5: Absolutely. The Israel-Arab War of 1967 really shaped the political identity of a lot of Arab Americans living especially in Michigan. And FBI agents were visiting people in mosques or inquiring about who was attending mosques. And this was in 1968, 1969. Anti-Muslim sentiment in this country has been so closely intertwined with national security issues. And this idea that Muslims are foreign and that they present a national security threat because they're foreign, really took hold after 1967. And I do think that's one of the reasons why anti-Muslim sentiment remains one of the most enduring forms of racism in the United States today.
4: So in the post-9/11 era, you spend a significant amount of time looking at another family, the Siraj family, and a terrorism prosecution of a young man named Mateen, who's from that family. He doesn't buy anything. He doesn't actually build any bombs, but he is goaded into a plot by a law enforcement informant and talks about blowing up a New York subway station. He actually backs out of the plot entirely, but he gets 30 years. You also tell us the story of a couple white supremacists who do buy ammunition and plan out a racist attack that is then foiled just as it starts. There is one shot fired, as you describe it in the book. And yet one gets 10 years and one gets 14 years, while Mateen gets 30 years and was not far along in the process. What did examining Mateen's case versus other non-terrorism prosecution cases tell you?
5: The way that terrorism has been litigated has been really uneven. What that does at the end of the day is place a moral category on the Muslim community that has been caught up in counterterrorism prosecutions. When someone like Mateen goes to jail for 30 years, that sends a signal to the public that this person was uniquely dangerous.
4: You talk about the appeals on some of these cases where the judges think, well, they did this bad thing and now they're being punished and they've been held in solitary and they haven't been treated very well. And so how can we not be sure that they'll come out and not hate America more and do it again? And it becomes this sort of cycle.
5: Yes, it's kind of an almost Kafkaesque legal system because a lot of judges were so afraid, you know, understandably so, the entire public and the government was afraid of another terrorist attack.
4: Yeah.
5: But the way that judges have justified putting people in prison is by saying, we don't know if solitary confinement or decades in jail will make them more radical, and therefore we need to keep these defendants in prison for longer. And with that logic, no one can actually win their freedom.
4: That way of thinking, what does it end up doing then to American Muslim communities?
5: I mean, after 9/11, one of the things that happened was that it basically swept up almost all the Muslim community in the United States under this gaze of suspicion from the FBI, from the police departments, but also from neighbors. We're also seeing this Islamophobia play out against candidate Abdullah Sayed in Michigan, who is running for Senate. We saw it against Zohran Mamdani during his campaign. 9/11 was evoked over and over again, suggesting that he would be detrimental to New York. And it is astonishing to me that politicians can regurgitate such anti-Muslim sentiment, and there's very little cost to them peddling this vitriol.
4: And the president posted a photo of himself with Melania side by side with a photo of El Sayed and his wife, Sarah Dukakis, with the caption, "Two very different Americas."
5: Yes, he did. I do think that we live in two Americas now, where one part of the United States would see that photo of Abdullah Sayed and his wife and think, this is terrible. I don't want to live here. I don't want people like that in this country. It's also worth noting that Abdullah Sayed's wife wears a hijab. There's also another part of the country that says, this is wonderful. This is diversity. This is what it means to live in the United States. For so long, there has been a narrative that Muslims are different, that has been peddled from the left and the right. But I do think that's shifting in pockets. I do think that, for example, the political excitement among Muslim New Yorkers has really shown what can happen when you engage Muslims politically. But I will say that nationally, that reckoning has not quite happened. And I think it won't happen until Americans start seeing Muslims as a part of this country.
4: Rosina Ali is a journalist and contributing writer at New York Times Magazine. She is the author of Seasons of Fury, Four Families, and the Rise of Islamophobia in America. Thank you, Rosina, and congratulations on your book.
5: Thank you so much.
4: This is NPR News.
0: And this is WNIJ News. Still to come on Morning Edition, we'll speak with attorney David Klegerman, who is representing a whistleblower who claims major discrepancies in a new U.S. Postal Service mail-in voting system. We'll have that conversation, and it'll be in 9 minutes at 8:38.
6: I'm Peter O'Dowd. A federal judge temporarily blocked the Postal Service from pressing ahead with the president's plan to restrict mail-in voting. A whistleblower says that plan is flawed. Some states say it's election interference. So, what is the future of mail-in voting 2 months before the midterms? We'll find out next time, here and now.
0: Little lunchtime news from here and now. That is today at noon, and we'll run until 2. And all the news programming you hear on this station is made possible by you. So, Terry Mattingly of Janesville, Wisconsin, thank you for your support of public radio here in northern Illinois, as well as southern Wisconsin. 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
7: Live from NPR News in Washington, I'm Dave Mattingly. 6 months into war with Iran, gasoline prices in the U.S. remain above $4 a gallon. NPR's Franco Ordonez says the president met with oil and gas executives yesterday to discuss stepping up capacity roughly 2 months before the November midterm elections.
8: John McHenry, a veteran Republican pollster, says Trump has an incentive to take action, even if his policies won't necessarily produce results over the next few months ahead of the midterms.
9: Obviously, it's a second step to actually have something come of those meetings. But the first challenge is to show that you know people are concerned about it and that you care about it as well and that you're doing something about it.
8: Part of the problem for Trump is that before the U.S. launched strikes against Iran, average prices were $1 a gallon lower nationally in February. That's a reality that Trump just can't avoid. Franco Ordonez, NPR News.
7: President Trump is expected to sign a short-term spending bill that prevents another partial government shutdown. The bill cleared the House yesterday after being approved earlier by the Senate. Two-term Senator Ed Markey of Massachusetts is celebrating a win in the state's Senate Democratic primary. The 80-year-old progressive defeated Congressman Seth Moulton, a 47-year-old moderate who tried to make Markey's age one of his campaign issues. This is NPR News from Washington. The death toll in Nepal now tops 1,100, 1 week after a glacier collapse triggered flash flooding near the border with Tibet. The European Union and NATO say they agree with Germany that Russia was behind last month's hybrid drone attack near Leipzig Airport. As Terry Schultz reports, Germany wants to hit Moscow and Russian President Vladimir Putin with more sanctions in response.
10: Germany will ask its fellow EU members to support tougher sanctions on Russia at a regular meeting of EU foreign ministers. The German foreign minister said he'll propose blacklisting more Russian individuals connected to hybrid attacks and more intensively targeting Russian oil tankers. EU foreign policy chief Kaya Kallas says Russia wants to scare Europe, but that it won't work.
11: To the contrary, we will increase our support to Ukraine and invest in our own defense. This is the best way to stop Putin.
10: NATO Secretary General Mark Rutte said the alliance stands in full solidarity with Germany and that he welcomes the retaliatory measures announced by Berlin. For NPR News, I'm Terry Schultz in Brussels.
7: Golfer Tiger Woods was in court this morning in Florida, where he agreed to a reduced charge stemming from a rollover crash and his DUI arrest near his home in Jupiter back in March. The judge ordered Woods' driver's license be suspended for 5 years. Woods previously pleaded not guilty to driving under the influence. I'm Dave Mattingly, NPR News in Washington.
0: And in DeKalb, I'm Jason Kregear. This is WNIJ News. The City of Oregon holds the Oregon Area Rock River Sweep. That is Saturday, September 12th. Volunteers are needed on foot or in boats to clean up 9 miles of the river. Trash bags, gloves, maps provided at the 8 a.m. check-in at Kiwanis Park in Oregon. For more info, just check out the events page over at WNIJ.org. Illinois is getting over $700 million from a Meta settlement over youth social media addiction. How should the state spend the money?
12: The best place to address mental health concerns in a broad way is in public schools.
0: One of Illinois' largest teacher groups thinks it should help close funding gaps in education. We'll have that conversation in 11 minutes with WNIJ's Peter Medlin. That'll be at 8:45 right here on 89.5 WNIJ.
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3: It's Morning Edition from NPR News. I'm Steve Inskeep.
4: And I'm Leila Fadel. Good morning. A whistleblower is warning that the U.S. Postal Service could derail the midterm election with its plan to follow an order by President Trump. That order is attempting to restrict mail-in voting. And for now, a court ruling is blocking key parts of the Postal Service plan. NPR's Hansi Lo Wang joins us now to explain what this all means for voters. Good morning, Hansi.
13: Good morning, Leila.
4: Okay, so we have this whistleblower report about what the Postal Service is doing. Who is this person and what are their concerns?
13: This is an anonymous federal government official who filed a report with a nonprofit called Whistleblower Aid. And the concern is that the Postal Service has been preparing to roll out a new online system for collecting names of mail-in voters from city election officials as required by Trump's order. And I should note, USPS is a financial supporter of NPR. And what this report says is that that system is not ready. And if the courts allow USPS to require states to use it, there may be a lot of eligible mail-in voters who will not get their ballots in time for the midterms or at all.
4: Okay, that's a lot at stake for voters. What could stop ballots from getting delivered?
13: Well, part of the Postal Service's plan is to check the ballot envelope states want to send out for the midterms, and the voters' names that have to match with voters' names on the envelopes have to match with what is in that portal. And the whistleblower report claims that portal system has not been properly tested and that USPS has set up an unusually strict policy for checking envelopes. Basically, there could be major delays in getting out ballots if there's any discrepancy between what's on the envelopes and the mail-in voter list states submit through the portal. And USPS says in a statement they are carefully reviewing the concerns raised in this whistleblower report. It was submitted to USPS by Senator Richard Blumenthal, a Democrat from Connecticut. And here's what the senator told Here and Now.
14: This system seems designed to fail, which is consistent with the president's dislike of mail-in balloting, but it is also illegal, unconstitutional, and unconscionable.
4: I mean, this is coming up, Hansi, with Election Day about 2 months away, so absentee ballots have to go out soon, right?
13: Yes. In fact, North Carolina has to start mailing out its mail ballots this Friday. But there's still a lot of uncertainty because the legal fight over the USPS plan for Trump's order is still playing out. You know, for now, like you said, key parts of the plan are still blocked, and that ruling has been appealed, and the Supreme Court will likely have to weigh in on the order's legality. You know, Trump said he issued these directives for USPS to stop illegal voting by non-U.S. citizens, which many studies and audits have found to be extremely rare. But a federal judge in Boston has ruled the Postal Service's plan is likely illegal because USPS has no authority to control voting by mail.
4: Okay, a lot to keep track of in the courts. So what should voters take away from all this?
13: It's a very uncertain time, especially for parts of the country who that vote by mail only. And many election officials are trying to come up with backup plans. But for most of the country, the thing to keep in mind is right now, mail-in voting is still a viable option, just as it was when President Trump voted by mail in Florida earlier this year. And right now, USPS is expected to deliver ballots as usual for the midterms. A new court ruling could change that, but we don't know when that could come. So we'll keep watching.
4: That is NPR's Hansi Lo Wang. Hansi, thank you.
13: You're welcome.
3: Let's bring in a lawyer who is representing the whistleblower Hansi discussed. David Kligerman is the lawyer's name, a senior vice president and special counsel at whistlebloweraid.org. Good morning, sir.
15: Good morning. Pleasure to be here.
3: Okay, I just want to underline this whistleblower is not named. You're withholding their name for their security, I presume. Is this person senior enough within USPS to know what they're talking about?
15: I think the person certainly has enough visibility within the whole system at USPS to know exactly what he's talking about.
3: And when you talk to him, he sounds credible and gives lots of details.
15: This individual has given details, and we're also confident that if the Postal Service were called upon or required to release information about this information that they have and documents and otherwise would confirm this.
3: Okay, so let's just talk through how the system is supposed to work. Let's say a state that is contested this year, Michigan, just to pick a state, sends out a batch of absentee ballots to people so that they can fill out those ballots and return them through the mail. What happens under this Postal Service process?
15: So under this Postal Service process, well, let me explain what happens. In the ordinary process is that in past elections, the state puts the ballots in the mail and they go to the voters, beginning and end, right? Normal process. Under this new process, now there's a number of gates that the states have to go through to get the ballots, the blank ballots, delivered to voters. I mean, first they have to enter information into this new portal, completely new. That's being built hastily, all this, I should add. Then they, if they want to bring the ballots down to the post office before they can do that in batches of 1,000, 10,000, they have to enter manifest into the system. They have to match the initial voter list that the states have put together. And then when they bring them down to the post office, they have to have a sampling. And if any one of the ballots in the sample is bad, something is wrong, the reader doesn't work, the barcode is smudged, it goes back to the state again and they've got to start again. And so,
3: wait a minute, the whole batch, if they sent out 10,000 or 100,000 ballots at once, they would all be returned?
15: Absolutely.
3: For one mistake?
15: one mistake. And by the way, a mistake that may not be a mistake, right? Because they've hastily put together the IT system. So it very well may be that the ballot is, in every ballot, is completely 100% correct. But as our whistleblower complaint alleges and it goes into, the entire IT system has been built in a matter of weeks when it should be built in maybe a year or more. And so there's no guarantee. In fact, when they've tested this IT system, it's crashed. So you've got a 0% failure rate, which, by the way, is unprecedented. No other part of the mail system has this. And then it's based on checking and verifying against a system that's been built in a way that almost seems designed to fail.
3: Is it your allegation then that many people would just never receive an absentee ballot to fill out?
15: That's the biggest concern, yes.
3: Okay. Let's think about the government's justification for this. They're saying, we're just checking. We're just checking the names. We want to check this against a voter database and see if this is a real voter who is receiving this absentee ballot. What's wrong with that?
15: One of the things that's potentially wrong with that is that as the lawsuits that are going on allege, and as the court in Massachusetts has thus far held during their injunction, the new injunction, that exceeds the post office's authority, right? The post office's job is to deliver mail to the addressee. It's not to be involved in elections. But beyond that, this is a solution that does not meet the problem, right? I mean, if you want to verify to whom it's sent to, there's a very different way to do it than this. And certainly you would have to take quite a bit of time to mess with the crown jewel of American democracy, which is elections, and with a third of Americans voting by ballots.
3: Just got about 10 seconds left. I want to know if your whistleblower, your client, in effect, would be willing to testify in these ongoing court cases.
15: I think everything is potentially open right now. I think the individuals come forward because they're concerned about this. And I think if they had to, they would do what they had to do.
3: David Kligerman of WhistleblowerAid.org. Thanks so much.
15: My pleasure. Thank you.
0: And you're listening to Morning Edition right here on 89.5 WNIJ. It's 8:43 on this Wednesday. I'm Jason Kregear. Thanks for joining us. A Supreme Court ruling 2 years ago allowed bans on sleeping outside. Unhoused people and advocates in the Midwest say aggressive encampment clearing has caused problems.
16: We had a homeless Navy vet, feeding tube, throat cancer, living in a tent. He couldn't get access to food. He was starving.
0: We'll have more on that story in 12 minutes at 8:55.
17: Far-right Christians with ties to Washington and backing from venture capital are moving into small towns across the U.S. A new podcast from Bloomberg follows the big money and extreme ideology into one small town in Tennessee. The pushback and what it means for the rest of the country. Our Town, next time on 1A.
0: Tune in for 1A. That's about 15 minutes from now, this morning at 9, goes until 11. It's already 79 degrees. We are not at 9 in the morning yet. And we have a heat advisory that begins at noon today, goes till 9 tonight. Highs around 95 for our listening area. Heat indexes at 100 or even worse above that. Chance of showers and thunderstorms tonight with a low 75. 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Happy listening. We'll listen to a perspective today from Connie Serafin. That's coming up in 5 minutes at 8:50. Right here in Morning Edition from NPR and WNIJ.
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0: And this is WNIJ. Good morning. Illinois was just awarded over $700 million in a multi-state settlement with Meta over child social media addiction. The Illinois Federation of Teachers, which is made up of over 200 local unions, wants that money sent to schools. WNIJ's Peter Medlin spoke to IFT's Kurt Hilgendorf about the proposal.
18: the money is supposed to be used for youth mental health and online training programs, right? Like things directly to like alleviate the social media harms that are alleged in the lawsuit. IFT's release talks about how the money should be used to address these kind of more broad ongoing school funding gaps. Can you talk about that?
12: Yeah, I mean, we live in a state, in Illinois, that collectively underfunds schools by billions of dollars. And the consequence of that is that students lose out on having social workers or having counselors, having class sizes that are too big, losing their sports programs or school clubs. And the consequence of that is students don't get the well-rounded education that they need and deserve. And that happens whether it's in Rockford, Elgin, Champaign, hundreds of school districts are underfunded. And in fact, 700 school districts are worse funded this year than they were last year in terms of, in a percentage terms.
18: Again, this is a $768 million portion of the settlement that Illinois is receiving. And the release from IFT says that that can fill the gap of every school district and higher education institution in the state. Can you talk about that? Because I don't think that you literally mean that it could get everyone up to the level of funding that the state says is necessary. That would be like $3 billion. And that's just for K through 12. That's not including a higher ed institutions that you mentioned too.
12: We don't think that this fixes EBF permanently. We don't think that this fixes higher ed permanently. But having this amount of infusion makes a real dent, and it creates the pathway to making sure that that Springfield can fund schools, and that's pre-K to 12 and higher ed or pre-K to PhD. And that means that we can actually start addressing this problem that, you know, we were supposed to be full, you know, up to funded this fiscal year, fiscal 27. At the current rate of funding for pre-K to 12, we won't be funded for 14 years. So a student who starts in kindergarten this year will never be funded through their entire time through pre-K to 12. We think that any money that's available to help fix that problem and ensure that kids have the supports that they need in schools is a worthy objective.
18: Even for people who agree that Illinois schools are mostly underfunded, and especially all those districts that you point to, and that needs to be addressed, they could make the argument too that, well, this is specific money, right, that is supposed to be for remediation or restitution from these specific things around social media harms. And again, that this is one-time funding that doesn't necessarily need to be used for just like kind of general education funding.
12: I mean, what I would say to that is that the best place to address mental health concerns in a broad way is in public schools. It's the site of government where more people get to interact than any other. There are nearly 2 million students in Illinois in pre-K to 12, which means that you get to have a huge impact. And the second thing I would argue is that, you know, when we talk about media literacy, when we talk about understanding the parts of social media that students need to understand, doing that with trained educators in schools across Illinois is a great site to do that. And the last thing I would just offer is that, you know, we've been clear that this is a way to kickstart additional funding to schools across Illinois. We also know that there were, you know, more than $3 billion in revenue ideas that the legislature and the governor didn't take up at the end of session, you know, at the end of May. Those ideas are still available and could be used to try to address the shortfall in EBF that we're seeing, you know, across Illinois. And so we think that if the meta conversation becomes the starting point and that we actually raise the revenue we need from those who are most able to pay, that this becomes a way to actually fix the problem so that we're not just having the same conversation in 10 years from now.
0: That was Kurt Hilgendorf from the Illinois Federation of Teachers on why money from the state settlement with Meta on youth social media addiction should help fund public schools. Look at that. And just looking at the time, it's perspective o'clock. Yes, it's 8:50 on this Wednesday, which means we get to hear from you, our listeners, your thoughts, your takes, feelings you like to get off your chest. Today we hear from Connie Serafin of Sycamore.
19: People holding very divergent viewpoints can learn to discover what deeply held values are behind another's perspective. Eventually, this work could result in crafting decisions that are understood and valued by a majority of people, leading to bridge building rather than ongoing conflict. The Israeli-Palestinian conflict needs such leadership. Thomas Friedman's recent New York Times commentary on the stalemate between these two groups reveals a major underlying value disagreement. Are Palestinians a people who have the right to self-determination in their national homeland? Instead, the Israeli leader Netanyahu claims that only Israelis can govern the territory stretching from the Mediterranean Sea to the Jordan River, resulting in a separate Israeli state. Friedman says this would perpetuate a forever war. Palestinians are a people of more than 7 million and are not going away. Friedman wonders what kind of statesman the first Muslim mayor of New York City will be. Recently, Mamdani threatened to arrest Prime Minister Benjamin Netanyahu when he comes to the city for the United Nations gathering in September. Friedman points out that New York City is the only city in the world in which at least 750,000 Jews and Muslims apiece live side by side, a perfect context to build some bridges. Friedman says he would ask Mamdani as a leader, do you want to make a point or do you want to make a difference? I'm Connie Serafin.
0: And you may check out the full archives of Perspectives, archive, not plural, over at WNIJ.org.
3: 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I'm Steve Inskeep.
4: And I'm Leila Fadel. The State Department, the U.S. Department of Defense, the Venezuelan government, a private Barbados-based oil company. These are the players that are involved in a deal to develop vast amounts of Venezuela's oil. NPR's Julia Simon introduces us to the man at the center of it all.
20: Alejandro Betancourt is 46 years old. He was born in Caracas.
21: He comes from a wealthy family in Venezuela.
20: This is another Alejandro.
21: Alejandro Velasco, I'm associate professor of history at New York University.
20: Betancourt came to the U.S. for college in his late 20s, early 30s. Betancourt was back in Venezuela. Nicolas Maduro was president, and the electricity sector was a mess. It wasn't maintained. It badly needed updates. Betancourt, Velasco says, didn't have a lot of relevant experience in the power industry, but his company
21: received the no-bid contract from the Maduro government to jumpstart, quite literally, some of the power delivery in Venezuela.
20: The contract was worth billions, and Velasco, an expert on Venezuela, says it didn't go well.
21: Independent reports have powerfully suggested that there was a tremendous amount of overbilling that happened, and the blackouts and rollbacks of electricity, not only did they not stop, but they accentuated.
20: He says for many Venezuelans, Betancourt's name is associated with those years of blackouts. For the past decade, Betancourt's bank accounts have been under investigation in Switzerland. He's faced investigations for money laundering in Switzerland, Spain, and the United States. He has never been charged. Betancourt did not respond to a request for comment. Now the U.S. has a new deal to develop 17 Venezuelan oil fields. This week, the White House confirmed this joint venture would be between the U.S. government and North American Blue Energy Partners. Behind that company, Alejandro Betancourt. This deal will require developing a lot of new oil fields. Many of them are the so-called Faja blend of Venezuelan oil. It's extra heavy like peanut butter and hard to produce. Here's Jorge Leon. He's head of geopolitical analysis at research firm Rystad Energy.
22: Fields that need to be developed completely from scratch. You need to literally, make the holes on the ground and insert cement and piping and build all the infrastructure.
20: But energy experts tell NPR it's unclear if North American Blue Energy Partners has the experience to develop these new fields at scale. Here's Gerald Kepes, a geologist and president of energy consultancy Competitive Energy Strategies.
23: There's no question they have zero experience in terms of developing new Faja-type oil deposits, which is the large reserve accumulations that are most of what's available in Venezuela.
20: North American Blue Energy Partners did not respond to requests for comment. Tuesday, at a briefing with reporters, a U.S. official who spoke on the condition of anonymity was asked about Betancourt and whether he might fail to deliver on this oil deal like his electrical ventures allegedly did. The U.S. official said this is, quote, a proven operator and, quote, I'm not nominating anyone for sainthood. Ultimately, historian Alejandro Velasco says Betancourt may prove useful for the U.S. if the oil deal doesn't work out.
24: If this goes south, as it might likely do, it is much easier to then blame this small company.
20: The U.S. official said that Betancourt, quote, is a person that in the past has been helpful to the United States government. Julia Simon, NPR News.
4: It's been 2 years since the U.S. Supreme Court decided cities, counties, and states could stop people who are homeless from sleeping outdoors in public spaces. Since then, hundreds of cities have implemented camping bans. Is it the best approach? Here's Nicole Grundmeier with the Midwest Newsroom.
1: There's a smell of grilled onions and hot dogs in the air. Volunteers are cooking meals at a camp where unhoused people live near a river in Des Moines, Iowa. The volunteers are with a community group, Direct Empowerment Iowa Alliance. They've come to help feed hungry members of the camp and move a large camper the city is threatening to bulldoze. Volunteer Latasha Peters says it's been really difficult for people living there.
16: We had a homeless Navy vet, feeding tube, throat cancer, living in a tent. He couldn't get access to food. He relies on liquids and baby formula. And we managed to put a video out to our community and ask for donations for him. And we brought him out some food, but he was starving.
1: When the Supreme Court ruled that camping bans are not cruel and unusual punishment, it changed how cities can interact with residents of these camps. Nationally, more than 300 cities and 14 states have passed camping bans. Stephanie Roth has lived at the Des Moines camp since March. She says she is mentally ill and suffers from osteoarthritis, chronic pain, and fibromyalgia. She says moving frequently is hard on both her body and mind.
5: I really don't like how the city views the homeless and how they're, you know, trying to get us all out of sight, out of mind, into the trees. It's not right.
1: There have been fatalities when cities have bulldozed encampments. According to police and coroner reports, two people in California and one in Georgia were undetected and crushed by machinery. St. Louis, Missouri does not have a camping ban, but the city does bulldoze encampments. KB Doman, an attorney for the advocacy group Arch City Defenders, says there have been some near misses.
6: We've gotten really close. There's been times where community members have literally had to block bulldozers because the city is like, we want this camp cleared, we're coming in with bulldozers.
1: In Omaha, Nebraska, officials decided to create an encampment pilot program that started in November of 2025 after rejecting a proposed camping ban. Andrew Mitchell is an employee of Together, a nonprofit in Omaha that works with the city to provide services to unhoused people.
8: Instead of the city coming in and just bulldozing right away and people losing their everything, all their belongings, their IDs, their social security cards, their birth certificates, which is really rough, they allowed us the time to get in and to make sure that these people had case management going on before they had to move.
1: The Texas-based Cicero Institute advocates and lobbies for camping bans. Director of Public Safety Policy Devin Kurtz says there is a small percentage of unhoused people who cannot keep themselves safe or are a threat to others. He adds it's not just a matter of safety, it's also a matter of public health.
9: It's a moral question. There are a lot of individuals who are not comfortable with structured, involuntary intervention for individuals. They just don't see that as something that the state should be able to do. I do see that as something the state should be able to do in extreme situations.
1: Kurt says he does not expect camping bans to solve homelessness, but he says they can force unhoused people to go into shelters or engage with outreach. It is an issue that continues to be a struggle for many communities as cities try to balance how unhoused people are treated, along with public safety and health concerns. For NPR News, I'm Nicole Grundmeier in Des Moines, Iowa.
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0: And this is WNIJ News. Thank you for joining us this morning. Morning Edition, we're back tomorrow, 5 until 9. Some of the news of the day you want to catch up on. An Illinois Federation of Teachers wants Meta social media settlement money to go to public schools. And there's an Elgin Festival that Yvonne Booz highlights. 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News of the day continues here with 1A on listener-supported 89.5 WNIJ DeKalb Rockford, WNIQ Sterling, WNIW LaSalle, and WNIE Freeport, where you learn something new every day.
25: 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I'm Brian Mackey, back with Nyla Boodoo, next time on The 21st Show. 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
0: It's great to catch up with old friends, ain't it? We'll check that out with the 21st this morning at 11.
7: Christian nationalists, self-proclaimed pioneers, are moving to small U.S. towns to create their version of the American dream. From WAMU and NPR in Washington, this is 1A. Hi, I'm Jen White. Far-right white Christian nationalists with ties to Washington and financial backing from venture capital are descending on towns like Gainesboro, Tennessee, with plans for a radical social experiment. Our Town is a new podcast that follows the new arrivals and investigates what they're trying to build. We'll go inside the local story and the local pushback. Then we break down what this movement means for the country and democracy. As ever, we're looking forward to hearing from you, too. Email us at 1a@wamu.org.
20: Live from NPR News in Washington, I'm Windsor Johnston. Stocks on Wall Street opened higher this morning as gasoline and diesel prices jump. NPR's Scott Horsley reports the Dow Jones Industrial Average rose by about 314 points in early trading.
10: The U.S. and Iran are trading attacks around the Strait of Hormuz once again, adding to jitters in world energy markets. The benchmark price of crude oil in the U.S. is close to $90 a barrel, while the international standard is a few dollars higher than that. Retail gasoline prices in the U.S. jumped 2.5 cents overnight to an average of $4.12 a gallon. AAA says diesel prices jumped by a nickel a gallon to an average of $5.68. Chevron hopes to more than double its production of oil in Venezuela. The U.S. energy giant is part of a joint venture that plans to invest more than $7 billion in Venezuela's oil-rich Orinoco Belt over the next 5 years. Asian stocks were lower overnight. Scott Horsley, NPR News, Washington.
20: The U.S. Postal Service says it's reviewing a whistleblower's concerns about a new technical system it's developing for mail-in ballots in the midterm elections. As NPR's Hansi Lo Wang reports, that new technology is facing lawsuits.
11: The U.S. Postal Service built the new online portal after President Trump issued an order calling for USPS to deliver mail-in ballots only to people on voter lists that the states would have to turn over to the mailing agency. We should note USPS is a financial supporter of NPR. An anonymous government official is claiming that system has not been properly tested, and it could lead to eligible voters not getting ballots in time or at all. David Kligerman of the nonprofit Whistleblower Aid is representing the official.
13: The entire IT system has been built in a matter of weeks when it should be built in maybe a year or more. In fact, when they've tested this IT system, it's crashed.
11: A federal judge has blocked USPS from requiring states to use the online portal for their mail-in ballots. USPS is appealing that ruling and says it plans to roll out the portal soon so election officials can try it out. Anzi Luong, NPR News.
20: The House has voted to extend federal spending at current levels through mid-December. The move will avert a government shutdown ahead of the November midterms. NPR's Sam Greenglass reports President Trump is expected to sign the measure.
14: The extension avoids the political peril of a prolonged shutdown ahead of the midterms. The Senate already passed the measure in August, and the House has now followed with a bipartisan vote 370 to 48. Congress failed to prevent two record-long shutdowns in the last year, as lawmakers came to impasses over expiring health subsidies and proposals to limit the tax of immigration agents. In the end, Democrats extracted few concessions, and Congress eventually passed funding agreements, set to expire at the end of this month. Talks to fund the government again for a full fiscal year broke down this summer. Now that funding fight has been punted to the end of the year. Sam Greenglass, NPR News.
20: On Wall Street, the Dow was up 297 points, the Nasdaq up 14. This is NPR News. The State Department says about 75 Americans remain missing a week after catastrophic flooding and landslides devastated parts of Nepal and Tibet. Among them are 22 Americans with an organization that teaches yoga and meditation. They had reached an immigration center near the Nepalese border just minutes before a wall of water, mud, and debris swept through the area. The COVID-19 flu and RSV vaccines continue to be very safe and effective, according to new independent studies. Based on the results, several major medical groups are issuing new guidelines urging Americans to continue getting the shots. NPR's Rob Stein reports.
2: The analyses were conducted by the University of Minnesota's Vaccine Integrity Project, which was created to counter questions raised by the Trump administration about the shots and the federal government's failure to issue updated guidelines for the COVID, flu, and RSV vaccines. Based on the results, groups representing family doctors, pediatricians, obstetricians, and other specialists recommend the shots for more people than the federal government, including healthy adults, young children, and pregnant people. Rob Stein, NPR News.
12: Pro golfer Tiger Woods had his driver's license suspended for 5 years after reaching a plea deal this morning in his Florida DUI case. Police say Woods was speeding on a residential road when he clipped a truck and rolled onto its side. He had previously pleaded not guilty to the DUI and refusal charges. This is NPR News in Washington.
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17: Singapore faces a demographic crisis, so its leaders are rolling out an ambitious plan to stabilize falling birth rates. 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
17: 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I'm Elsa Chang. 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
26: This is 1A. I'm Jen White. Imagine a small town in rural Tennessee. A town square, a yellow brick courthouse, a family-owned restaurant, a cafe, and residents enjoying beautiful sunrises and sunsets across the Appalachian foothills. Imagine one couple in particular.
27: In their dream house, facing a massive wall of windows that frame the rolling hills, sunrise to sunset.
28: If he never had to leave this property, he'd be fine.
26: Then imagine a group of far-right real estate developers backed by venture capital and with powerful ties to Washington who move into town.
27: But now their peace had been punctured.
29: This country belongs to Jesus.
27: By Ridge Runner and the men who came along with it.
26: They have a vision to build a new kind of community and turn it into a haven for like-minded white Christians.
30: Our goal is something where we actually have the concentration where we can control the town, or in this case, it's a town that's already very values aligned.
26: And they have a very specific worldview.
29: Do you unequivocally renounce anti-Semitism, racism, and Nazism?
31: Now, mistreating a slave, that would be sinful.
27: Their views on women.
29: God made men to rule, period.
27: And Jewish people.
29: Jews, in the biblical sense, they do not exist anymore. It's only Christians and non-Christians.
27: And gay people.
32: The poor homosexuals are being oppressed and everyone's being mean to them. And so we need to be okay with gay marriage.
26: This is what's happening in Gainesboro, a town in central Tennessee and some surrounding areas. And it's part of a growing movement by some far-right Christians to relocate to red states and turn small towns into white Christian enclaves. But some locals are alarmed. They call it a takeover and they're pushing back. Our Town is a new Bloomberg investigative podcast series about the far-right Christians who moved in and the residents who are pushing back. All 4 episodes of the podcast are available online now. Joining us from Bloomberg's studios in New York is Maribunt Knight. She's a reporter and producer who lives in Nashville, who hosted and co-reported the Our Town podcast. Maribunt, welcome to 1A.
33: Thanks so much for having me.
26: Also joining us from Bloomberg in New York is Susan Berfeld. She's an investigative reporter for Bloomberg News and co-reporter for the podcast. Susan, welcome to you as well.
33: Thanks so much.
26: So the story made headlines 2 years ago. That's when an investigative journalist, Phil Williams, with Nashville's News Channel 5, reported on the arrival of these newcomers.
34: Just across from the Jackson County High School, a separate business entity has purchased another 100 acres that they are apparently planning to develop. And they've announced that Gainesboro, the Jackson County seat, will be the focus of their efforts to resettle like-minded people from around the country.
26: Maribunt, you're from Nashville, so I imagine this hits close to home for you. What made you want to dig into the story more?
33: Yeah, I'm from Nashville, so this is, you know, an hour and a half away. And I was really struck, like a lot of people, by the story that Phil, you know, made in November of 2024. And as a reporter who likes to do local stories that have kind of a national edge, to me, it was just a really interesting moment about a town that is by and far like conservative and Christian, 81% voted for Trump, that had this kind of moment that these guys were arriving to kind of turn it into whatever town they wanted. And I was just really interested in what the aftermath of that was going to look like. And if I could follow residents as they, you know, decided what they were going to do with it. I think as a reporter in Tennessee, kind of exploring the nuances of conservative values is a really important and worthwhile exercise. And this story just felt like we could really dig in and kind of pick it apart and look at a town that, as the tape said, like they assumed that they would be welcome, but actually they had a very different reception.
0: Yeah, I want to talk more about the reception in a moment. But Susan, just take us to Gainesboro. There's just over 1,000 residents in Jackson County. And again, this is a few hours from Nashville. It's been in economic decline for years, but it's recently gone through a bit of a revitalization. So take us there. Help us see the town.
1: Yeah, so Gainesboro is centered around a town square, as you described, with a courthouse in the middle of it, and businesses that have opened up within the past decade. What we discovered is that many of them are owned and run by women, very strong-minded, very savvy women who have learned over the years to do a lot with not that much. And they've worked really hard to turn Gainesboro into a place that's welcoming both to tourists and to newcomers. And they really were upset by the arrival of the real estate developer and the podcasters, because they thought it threatened a lot of what they had worked really hard to build, the identity that they wanted for Gainesboro of a welcoming place, you know, as they say, like, where all are welcome, with a sunflower as their symbol. And they understand that, yes, Gainesboro remains a distressed place and in need of continued economic development, but they want to do it on their own terms.
0: So these new arrivals are from a real estate company. It's called Ridge Runner. It's backed with money from a Dallas-based conservative venture capital firm called New Founding. Two Harvard alumni run the fund as partners. Mariba, tell us a bit more about them. Who are they?
33: Yeah, so Nate Fisher is the venture capitalist based in Texas. And then there's Josh Abitoy, who is the head of the real estate development company Ridge Runner. And Josh Abitoy lives in Gainesboro now. He grew up near the area, moved to Texas, and then moved back. And so, you know, it's a story that has these kind of two folks who are bringing outside resources, outside money into this tiny, tiny little town. And, you know, there's money from Silicon Valley. There are connections to Washington, D.C. I mean, it is a story that really goes far and wide. And it feels like some of the big questions, you know, that America's grappling with are just happening in this tiny little town. But there's all these forces from far outside of it that have gathered there.
0: And a note that we did reach out to New Founding partner Josh Abitoy for comment. He said he didn't have anything to add. Susan, how much money is going into this venture? What were you able to learn?
1: Yeah, so New Founding, you know, as you've noted, is a private equity fund. They raise money. They've invested in lots of very early stage businesses. And then they have a partnership with Josh Abitoy and Ridge Runner to build this community in Tennessee. They've also bought some land in Kentucky. I think what Gainesboro folks first noticed was a big purchase of an old farm, 450 acres, that Ridge Runner paid $2.5 million for in cash. That's a lot of money in Gainesboro. Most likely more than the property might have sold to somebody else. And Ridge Runner has continued to acquire property, both farmland that hasn't been used, property that's closer to the town, at least one building in the town itself, right off the town square where their headquarters are. And what we've heard is that they consistently will pay at the very least and asking price, but often more and often in cash. So they have a lot of resources, and they do seem willing to put it into the property acquisitions. And, you know, people in Gainsborough and around are willing to sell to them because they're getting a really good price for their property.
26: Mirabeau, the group says they want to build a, quote, aligned community. In your reporting, what does that really mean?
33: Yeah, I think that's a really good question, and it's something that needs to be unpacked a little bit because there's different ideas about what that means. You

0: 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Good morning. It's 9:19.
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0: 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Good morning. 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We'll get back to our conversation on what's going on in Gainesboro, Tennessee, with the Christian nationalist takeover there. And interesting conversation. Hope you'll stay with us for that right here on WNIJ. It's going to be hot today, mostly sunny. Again, a heat advisory starting this afternoon with heat indices up past the 100. So do be careful if you have to be out in it today. 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
3: This is 1A. I'm Jen White. We're discussing Christian nationalism in the podcast Our Town. It's a new four-part series from Bloomberg. We're talking to Susan Berfield. She's investigative reporter at Bloomberg News. And also with us, Mariba Knight, a reporter and producer based in Nashville. They co-reported the Our Town podcast. And we want to hear your questions about Christian nationalism influences in small towns. If there

0: Thanks for joining us for 1A here on WNIJ. Good morning. It's 10:19.
1: Singapore faces a demographic crisis, so its leaders are rolling out an ambitious plan to stabilize falling birth rates. 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
1: 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I'm Elsa Chang. 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
0: Join us for All Things Considered. Starts 3 o'clock this afternoon, goes till 7. We've got some marketplace business news in there as well. And, of course, updates from the WNIJ newsroom with our very own Susan Stevens, right here on WNIJ. Good morning. I'm David Tallickson. Hope you're staying cool with these hot temperatures. We'll see a high in the mid-90s with heat indices over 100 today. Well, over at WNIJ.org, the state of Illinois was awarded $768 million in a multi-state settlement with Meta over child social media addiction, and the Illinois Federation of Teachers wants that money sent to public schools. Got an update on that story. You can read it right now at WNIJ.org. And if you're heading out around town or wherever you are, you can take us with you. 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
4: This is 1A. I'm Jen White. For today's installment of our In Good Health series, we're revisiting primary care and why a third of Americans don't have access to it. It's a follow-up to a conversation we had earlier this summer. We're here with Dr. Lucy McBride. She's a primary care physician in Washington, D.C., and author of the new book, Beyond the Prescription, A Doctor's Guide to Taking Charge of Your Health. Joining us in studio is Dr. Allison Hufstetler. She's a practicing family physician and the medical director of the Robert Graham Center for Policy Studies in Primary Care in Washington. And Dr. Zachary Bittinger. He's a family medicine physician at The Ohio State University Wexner Medical Center. We're also hearing from you.
5: I would like to share my saga of finding a primary care physician. It started off with my doctor of 35 years retiring around the time of the pandemic. In my search, I never found another doctor. 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
1: 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Actor and producer Jake Johnson tackles that question in a new film. 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
2: 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Right here on 89.5 WNIJ DeKalb Rockford, WNIQ Sterling, WNIW LaSalle, and WNIE Freeport, where you learn something new every day. Good morning. I'm David Tallickson. Just about 11 o'clock. 21st is coming up next. Hope you'll stay with us for that. And hope you don't have to go outside. Please stay cool. It's going to be hot today. Highs in the mid-90s. Heat indices over 100. It's 11 o'clock.
3: I'm Peter O'Dowd. A federal judge temporarily blocked the Postal Service from pressing ahead with the president's plan to restrict mail-in voting. A whistleblower says that plan is flawed. Some states say it's election interference. So, what is the future of mail-in voting 2 months before the midterms? We'll find out next time, Here and Now.
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4: Today on the 21st Show, Nyla Boodoo has more than two decades of experience in journalism at publications ranging from the Miami Herald to the NPR show 1A, where she's a guest host. She was also the founding host of this program. But now she's independently launching a new podcast called Oh God, Now What? The aim of the show is to seek spiritual wisdom is an aid for helping us find peace in these troubled times.
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4: I'm Brian Mackey with Nyla Boodoo for the hour, today on the 21st Show, which is a production of Illinois Public Media, airing on WILL in Urbana, WUIS in Springfield, WNIJ in Rockford DeKalb, WVIK in the Quad Cities, and WSIU in Carbondale. But first, news.
6: Live from NPR News, I'm Lakshmi Singh. Civilians may be among the casualties in the latest wave of strikes in the Persian Gulf between the United States and Iran. A spokesperson for U.S. Central Command says American forces never target civilians, but is aware of the Iranian state media's reports. NPR's Aya Batrawi has details from Dubai.
7: Iran's foreign ministry says shrapnel from a U.S. attack in Hormozgan province along the Strait of Hormuz hit a wedding, killing and wounding people. Iranian officials say communication towers in the area were also knocked out. Iran's state TV, quoting a local official, reports most of those wounded are women and children who were transferred to a hospital in Minab, the same city where Iran says a U.S. strike in February killed at least 120 school children. The Pentagon is still investigating that attack. President Trump says the latest U.S. strikes are in retaliation for Iran's, quote, failed attempt at adding sea mines in the Strait of Hormuz. He warned of further strikes if Iran responds. But Iran immediately fired back at U.S. troops in the region, with Jordan and Kuwait reporting Iranian missile attacks. Aya Batrawi, NPR News, Dubai.
6: The Trump administration is vying for more control of Venezuela's oil sector. Energy Secretary Chris Wright has traveled to Caracas to oversee the signing of an oil deal. Wright spoke to CNBC's Squawk Box about the parameters of the agreement.
8: What this deal is to partner the United States with the development of oil and gas resources in Venezuela. It's not a displacement or a replacement of private companies. Business drives progress. Business will drive the growth of oil and gas production in Venezuela. But the United States' involvement both benefits the taxpayers of the United States with discounted oil and enormous reserves, but the United States government will not be the operator or producer of those reserves.
6: The U.S. is partnering with a controversial Venezuelan businessman, Alejandro Betancourt. He was under investigation in Europe for money laundering. Some Republicans are turning against data centers, despite President Trump digging in his heels on the matter. Trump has said communities that do not want data centers must want to be, quote, backwards and poor. NPR's Deepa Shivaram reports that puts him at odds with what most Americans seem to believe.
9: AI data centers have become a defining issue for the midterm elections, especially for Republicans in states like Texas and Ohio, who are starting to take a different approach than the president. Brendan Steinhauser is a Republican and the head of the Alliance for Secure AI, a group that advocates for more regulation of the technology.
10: It's not good for Republicans if Republicans are seen as doing the bidding of the data center companies or big tech.
9: After construction, these facilities don't provide that many jobs, and they're an enormous drain on local utilities. Recent polling from Gallup shows that 7 in 10 Americans oppose the construction of a data center in their community. Deepa Shivaram, NPR News.
6: This is NPR. Jurors have resumed their deliberations in Lindsey Clancy's murder trial in Massachusetts. So far, they have been unable to reach a unanimous decision on whether she should be held criminally responsible for killing her 3 young children. At a court hearing in Martin County, Florida, Tiger Woods has pleaded no contest to reckless driving. His driver's license has been suspended for 5 years. Woods, one of golf's most recognizable figures, said little at today's hearing as he agreed to the reduced charge. He was initially accused of driving under the influence after he was involved in a rollover crash in March. A new study looks at the role heat plays in emergency room visits. NPR's Alejandro Burunda says researchers found high temperatures contributed to about 10% of ER visits during last summer's major heat waves in the U.S.
11: Emergency doctors like Robert Brewer know firsthand that hot weather can jam up their emergency rooms.
12: We certainly feel it, and we feel the increased volume during the heat waves.
11: Dr. Brewer works at a hospital in Albany, New York. It's one of the 19 states the researchers looked at that were affected by intense heat waves last year. The study came out in the journal Nature Health. It found thousands of extra emergency visits during and after the heat waves. Some of those were for heat-related illnesses, but there were also lots of visits for heart issues and kidney problems. Study author Mary Willis from Boston University says she hopes knowing the true impact of heat waves can help hospitals and communities better prepare for future ones. Alejandra Burunda, NPR News.
6: This is NPR.
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4: From Illinois Public Media, this is The 21st Show. I'm Brian Mackey, and my guest today has a voice that will no doubt be familiar to many of you.
14: This is 1A. I'm Nyla Boodoo in for Jen White. Good morning. Welcome to Axios Today. I'm Nyla Boodoo, and from Axios, this is One Big Thing. Welcome to The 21st. I'm Nyla Boodoo. As the Zika virus spreads throughout the Americas, how can...
4: Zika virus, that's a blast from the past. Nyla Boodoo has more than 2 decades of experience in journalism, including, as you heard, as the founding host and executive producer of this very show. Aside from guest hosting 1A and time with Axios, she's also worked at the Miami Herald, Reuters, and Chicago public radio station WBEZ. Now Nyla has gone indie, launching a podcast called Oh God, Now What? In it, she's interviewing religious scholars seeking ancient wisdom for a modern age from a spiritual point of view. In the first episode, she explains this isn't another news show. This is a show about how to live with the news. Nyla Boodoo, welcome home.
14: So good to be with you, and I love hearing that music again. The theme music. It's like right back here.
4: It takes you back, doesn't it? All right. Before we get into it, I want to say our phone lines are open throughout the hour today at 800-222-9455, especially if religion has helped you live with the news in these years of endless sorrow. 800-222-9455. You know, whether it's the Torah or the Gospels, the Quran or the Bhagavad Gita, If you have found inspiration or solace in the old ways, let us know. 800-222-9455. That's 800-222-9455. All right, Nyla, let's jump into the deep end. Tell me about your faith.
14: Hi, Ryan. You know, this is something that has been interesting for me to start the show because I feel like it's not something that I've spent a lot of time talking about publicly. I am a Christian. That's the way I'm actually like fourth generation Presbyterian. It's always been a really important part of my life. Not something that I've necessarily shared on the air with listeners, I think, very much. But as I just started thinking a couple years ago about just from a really deep place in need of thinking about journalism and the way that I live with the news, but also really thinking about how to do journalism differently, that's kind of where the idea of this show came from.
4: So you're Presbyterian. How is that different? For those who are not familiar, how is that different from other Christian denominations? Give us maybe, you know, the highlights, the stereotypes, however you want to take it.
14: Yeah, so I should specify, right, because people are always like, what kind of Presbyterian are you? And so I will say I was raised in a southern branch of the Presbyterian Church in Miami, the PCA, which is, I would say, fairly evangelical. I am now a member and actually have been ordained as an elder, which is like church leadership in the PCUSA, which is, I would say most people describe it as a mainline Protestant denomination. I probably, like, as a progressive mainline church would be the best way to describe it. I went to Calvin University for my undergraduate degree, which is what I like to call Reformed capital R. Calvin is affiliated with the Christian Reformed Church. We're going to get into, if you want to, we could do like the alphabet soup of denominations all day, Brian. But the CRC is a Dutch Reformed church that, and I do think that like my time at Calvin was very fundamental to me thinking about my notion of Reformed Christianity. It's a lot about asking questions, and the idea that is to be Reformed is always to be reforming. And to Calvin was a place where I felt like I could very openly talk about doubts or big questions and have conversations. So I will say, like, in some ways, I think even going back to my undergraduate degree, I was really thinking about building the tools for Oh God, Now What?
4: Yeah. What I also was curious, what is and correct my pronunciation here, Veriditas Labyrinth Facilitator?
14: So that's another part of my spiritual journey is working with Labyrinths. And Veriditas is a Labyrinth organization that's based out on the West Coast in California.
4: This is literally like a maze, like a hedge maze or something?
14: Yes,
4: or
14: so
4: a path,
14: Labyrinths
4: like
14: are actually not mazes. Because mazes are designed to confuse you. And people think Labyrinths are mazes because when you're walking in a labyrinth, you don't know where you are, but you actually don't have to make a choice. So you follow the same path in that you do out, and it's just one path. And that's the difference between a labyrinth and a maze. And they are walking patterns that have actually been found through, like, I think, like, there's like pottery from like 3000 BC that has like ancient scene patterns of like Greek labyrinths. But these sacred circles are found throughout religious traditions all throughout history. Christians have used them. Particularly, Veriditas works with a labyrinth that was a pattern that was put into the floor in Chartres Cathedral at the beginning of the 13th century. And people use them as forms of walking prayer or meditation, but they're also used in a lot of secular settings. So a lot of hospitals have them, other university campuses do, and they're just places for you to just take some time, have like a whole body meditation exercise, whether that is religious or not.
4: I love that idea of having it into the built environment, as we say. So you've said that spiritual wisdom has been an important part of how you have coped with being a daily news journalist for much of your career. I'm paraphrasing something you wrote on your Substack describing the launch of this program. Tell me more about that.
14: So, Brian, I think you know, I think all of us who are in the news, but also those listening who love all the 21st listeners who are listening, because I know also very deeply engaged in the news. It's troubling. It's been troubling for a long time. I will say that. But I think there are, like, I just think there's sort of a cadence to the level of unease that we have with news stories. And I feel like it's been kind of a doozy for quite a while now, right? And I will say, as a journalist, you know, you cover, like I've covered some pretty traumatic events. Like I was in Haiti during the earthquake, or right after the earthquake. You know, we talk about things, we talk about school shootings, like we cover things that are really difficult. And for me, I've always just found that time away from the news, time in community, time with people, away from devices, time meditating and praying has been just a good way for me to cope and to make sense of things as well. And so that's a large part of where this show came from, is the idea that there is spiritual wisdom that is applicable to this time. I think oftentimes, particularly when you're in the news, it feels overwhelming. It feels like no one has ever gone through this before. But what I love about the millennia of wisdom from these religious traditions is a lot of these things have happened before. And there have been conversations and answers and deep discussions about how to grapple with things, how to live your life. And for me, that was such an important part of my personal life that I started thinking about what would it be like if we started having these conversations, and I started having these conversations as a journalist, and not just about my faith, about other people's, like learning about other religions as well. And I will say, our deepest hope for this show is that it's also for people who maybe don't want to be affiliated with organized religion anymore, which is a pretty big swath of the American public. People who
4: right,
14: don't want to
4: nuns,
14: be
4: a- not the N-U-N's, but the N-O-N-E's in the
14: right.
4: Pew surveys. Yeah.
14: So people who don't want to be affiliated with organized religion doesn't mean that they aren't still interested in this, right? Like if you look at Pew data around this, is so interesting. Like 86% of Americans believe in a soul. 83% of Americans believe in God or other sort of universal higher spirit. And so I think this is a big part of what Americans believe in. And I also think that having these kind of conversations can take us out of the binaries that we often associate with news events, and mostly, I mean, politically.
4: Before we get into the, you know, the actual content of the show, how has it been for you talking, you know, like you're used to being in the host chair, now you're in the guest chair?
14: It's very uncomfortable.
4: Yeah. Especially about something so personal as your faith.
14: Yeah. I mean, it is. In a way, I also just feel like this is also part of my journey as a journalist, right? I think that when you and I both started in this industry, it really was not a thing that people talked about themselves very much. And I just sort of have come to realize as a journalist that I think it's important to know where, for people to understand my background and where I'm coming from. I think that's part of my transparency as a journalist. And it's like, I feel particularly strong about like just sort of explaining, this is where I'm coming from. So you know where I'm coming from. It's very helpful for you to understand how that, you know, what my perspective brings to the conversation, and whether that's like the fact that I was born in Miami and my parents are immigrants, or I lived in the Midwest for 10 years and all of my schooling was pretty much in the Midwest, or I'm Presbyterian. Like all of these things are part of what make up how I view the world. And I think that's an important thing for people to know.
4: All right. Let me remind listeners, this is the 21st show. We're speaking with Nyla Boodoo, who happens to be the former

0: 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Details at janesvillecvb.com.
1: I imagine have also talked about on the 21st is the idea of the slate of candidates that we have for this midterm elections. And I don't think it's a stretch to say that we have candidates who have raised a lot of moral questions, not just in this cycle, but I think particularly as we look at people on both sides of the aisle, right, whether that's Max Miller in Ohio or Graham Plattner in Maine, some pretty serious allegations raised about them, which they have both denied, but have raised a lot of questions for people. Do I vote for a candidate? Do I vote for a candidate who maybe I have questions about their morality, or do I vote for issues? And so that was sort of the guiding principle behind this conversation. Do you have to choose between voting for someone's character and voting for someone who has a policy position you think is really important for you?
2: Right. He likes Medicare for all. He's also been, you know, credibly accused of assaulting women. What do we do about that? Or you know, he's going to put the people on the Supreme Court that, you know, will overturn abortion or something, but credibly accused of sexual assault. It is a dilemma. We have a clip. It's an extended clip, a little longer than we usually do. This is about 90 seconds. One of your guests for this program was Rabbi Jill Jacobs. And this comes talking about that very thing you just mentioned. Deciding what to do when you prefer a candidate on their political ideology, there's something about them you find morally objectionable. Let's listen to this.
3: As we're recording this, it's the afternoon before Tisha B'Av, which is the saddest day in the Jewish calendar. It's the anniversary of the destruction of both temples and many other catastrophic events in Jewish history. And there's this amazing story in the Talmud that I've been thinking about a lot recently because it feels like it was written yesterday, where basically the city of Jerusalem is under siege by the Romans. And there's a few very wealthy people who come and they say, okay, we have enough supplies that we can support the people for 21 years. Like this one has grain and this one has wood for, you know, for cooking. And basically the people can outlast the siege. But in the city, there's a group of zealots. And the rabbis of the city say, well, let's go make peace with the Romans. And the zealots say, let's go to war with them. And the rabbis are like, that is not going to work out for us. We're going to lose. And so the zealots go and they burn down these storehouses that have all the food and the firewood that the people need, basically to force them into starvation so that they'll be forced to fight. And so for these zealots, they decided to force a war that ended up with death and destruction because of their purity of politics, right? We have to fight the Romans. We can't just try to survive and to save lives. The position of the zealots is if we can't have what we want, just burn it all down. And there's another position that says we are losing and let's try to get what we can and let's try to save as many people as we can. Let's try to save this tradition. And, you know, if it hadn't been for that rabbi, maybe I wouldn't be here today, right?
2: So, Nyla, we need to take a break in about a minute and a half, but talk to me about what you hear when you were having that conversation in real time.
1: I mean, that's wild, right? Like what the original, like we use the word zealot, or not like regularly, but I mean, just hearing the history of like the original zealots, like I loved learning that. And it's kind of to my point of, you know, we've sort of faced these issues before. And Rabbi Jill's was such an interesting person to have this conversation with because she's, by the way, a rabbi who trains other rabbis around civic engagement. And when I asked her that question, it was very rabbinic of her that she told me the story, which I appreciated, just the idea of purity of politics and where that will get you. So which gives you a little sense of how she answered the question. After the break, maybe we could talk about how my other guests asked answer the question.
2: Yeah, and it's so relevant, right? Because you do hear this like, well, maybe we have to let it burn down and
1: burn
2: then
1: it all down,
2: people
1: right?
2: will realize like, that they really want XYZ type candidate. All right, we're going to take a break. Let me reintroduce our conversation. We're talking with Nyla Boodoo, who is the host of the new podcast called Oh God, Now What? I feel like I have to say it that way every time. Oh God, Now What? It is looking for spiritual wisdom for helping us cope with these troubled times. If you want to join us today, 800-222-9455. 800-222-9455. This is the

0: 21st show. 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
1: Singapore faces a demographic crisis, so its leaders are rolling out an ambitious plan to stabilize falling birth rates. It includes cash payments, affordable daycare, longer parental leave.
2: We will walk alongside parents throughout the journey of raising their children.
1: Here in the U.S., where birth rates are also falling, experts are taking notice. I'm Elsa Chang. 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
3: Join us for All Things Considered this afternoon at 3, goes till 7 this evening. I'm Jason Kregear. Yes, we are stuck in another day of heat dome. A heat advisory in effect until 9 tonight, and we'll have a high temp around 95 for our listening area. We could have heat index values around 100 or higher, so take precautions, stay safe out there. 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
0: It's the 21st show. I'm Brian Mackey, and we are talking today with Nyla Boodoo. You know her as one of the rotating hosts of the Friday News Roundup on 1A from NPR, and you might remember her as the founding host of this very program, 2016 to 2019. She also had time with Axios and the Miami Herald and a long career in journalism, and now she's launched a podcast, 3 episodes published so far. It's called Oh God, Now What?, and it's seeking spiritual wisdom for a modern age. And before the break, I should say, you can join us today, 800-222-9455. Maybe you have found, maybe you've reconnected with your faith in recent years. We'd love to hear that story. Maybe you feel alienated from your spiritual background, or you're seeking something new. I'd love to hear about that as well. 800-222-9455. Before the break, we were talking about episode 1, which is voting your morals. Another moment from that episode that's really stuck with me is, again, this same guest, Rabbi Jill Jacobs, talking about New York City Mayor Zohran Mamdani. He is, as many of our listeners will know, he's been outspoken on behalf of Palestinians, but he ran into some trouble when he was campaigning. Because I don't think he used this phrase himself, globalize the Intifada, which is a rallying cry among some people who support Palestinians. But he would not condemn other activists using that phrase. And Rabbi Jill explains why many Jewish people have a big problem with that and how Mayor Mamdani responded once he learned more about the issue.
8: I don't want to try to explain why people use it, because I really don't agree with the usage of the term, and I don't want to try to put words in other people's mouths. But I'll say that when Jews hear that term, what many of us think about is the Second Intifada in Israel in 2000-2001, where I was living personally. I was living in Jerusalem. I lost a friend and her boyfriend who were killed in a bus bombing. I remember that feeling of trying to figure out, is this restaurant safe, or is anybody going to bomb this restaurant this moment? Like, it's very scary, you know. And we also just passed the anniversary of the Amia bombing in Buenos Aires in the 90s that was most likely carried out by Hezbollah. And when many Jews, myself included, hear the term globalized intifada, we think about the violence of the Second Intifada. And we also think about those who are taking their anger about Israel out on Jewish communities in the United States, in Europe, in Australia. But I think once Mayor Mamdani heard from Jewish community members that when many of us hear that phrase, we hear carry out a terror attack against a synagogue in New York City. He went on New York One, actually, and talked about how he had heard that from members of the Jewish community and how, therefore, he would discourage the use of the phrase. And that is through conversation and relationship. It doesn't come through yelling at people in op-ed pages or on social media. And I also think that there's a lot of things that the Jewish community and he can really agree on. And I think it's a mistake, a huge mistake, that some part of the New York Jewish community has just declared war on him and said, we want nothing to do with the mayor of New York City, who has so much responsibility for day-to-day life in New York City, whether our kids have daycare, what our apartments cost, etc., and has very little impact on the Middle East. And it's okay and reasonable to hold him to using language that's going to keep Jews safe. And you do that in conversation, not just through declaring him to be the enemy.
0: All right. So that is Rabbi Jill Jacobs, who was a guest on my guest's first episode of her new podcast, Nyla Boodoo. The show is Oh God, Now What? So Nyla, conversation and relationship, not yelling on social media. I find a lot of value in that, obviously, as the host of a talk show. What did you make of that?
9: Yeah. And I think this is why we do what we do, Brian, because you just playing that took like 2 minutes to explain. And if you listen to the episode, there's another few minutes where she talks about her definition of Zionism and her definition of anti-Semitism and where those two intersect.
0: 4 minutes.
9: And it was actually,
0: I considered the clip, but it was 4 minutes long.
9: No, I know. But that's
0: much.
9: The
0: yes.
9: Right. Exactly. That's the point. These are conversations that require nuance. Like, it's very hard for us to put this into a 10 or 15 second soundbite. And that doesn't do anyone a service, because these are difficult conversations that require nuance that you can't answer in 10 seconds. And that's why you love public media, I'm assuming, Brian, and the same reason why I am loving this format for this podcast, because it does really go beyond just sort of these labels that we often apply to people. You know, you started the conversation asking me, like, you're a Christian. And I started that show saying, okay, so we have an evangelical Christian and a Jewish rabbi. What people automatically are going to start assuming a lot of things about you because I've applied those labels. So what do you want people to know? And I think that's how we get beyond, I think, frankly, a lot of the difficulty in the polarization that we're having in this country is by having honest conversation, which is what she was talking about as well with Mayor Mamdani.
0: Let's go to the phones. 800-222-9455. We have Joe calling from Champaign. Joe, good to hear from you. Thanks for calling in.
10: Hey, good morning. I like hearing Nyla being back in Champaign. I know she's not in Champaign right now, but when you were here first time, I think I was on your show a couple of times. However, the whole idea of religion or religiosity seems to not, it's a bother to me, in the sense that most of the difficulties that we face in the world, like going back to Judaism versus Zionism or evangelical Christians versus Catholics and all those different machinations of what religion is, kind of creates much more tension. And I tend to believe, I attend the UU church when I can, but it's also, I tend to believe, if you're in a group of like-minded people who kind of care about what happens in this world, then you're in a spiritual space. You're in a space where we could create and recreate. And if we're created in the image of God, as Judaism and Christianity and Islam say, then we are going to keep creating what is right in our societies. And hey, there is no perfection in humanity. We all keep working together. And I'm not someone that believes that there is a deity out there telling us what to do and what not to do, but we have this innate ability to believe that there is goodness in all of us. Yes, there are people who do bad things, but there is goodness in all of us. And I'm glad that you're doing a show like that, because I think it gives us an opportunity to find out a lot about ourselves. And I think I love what he's trying to do. And yes, people paint Islam with a broad brush of violence. I grew up in Lagos, Nigeria. We have Muslims and we have Christians. I attended a Catholic school, and I'll say probably 25% of my classmates were Muslim in a Catholic school. And so and my best friend was Hindu, Shankar Subramanian. And I mean, so there are lots of things that we can get from religion, but we can also get our humanity from just being human.
0: Humanity from just being human. Joe, appreciate the thoughts. Thanks for calling in. Nyla, a lot to respond to there. I'll let you take it where you will.
9: Yeah, Joe, thank you. Thanks for calling in. Thanks for listening for all these years. And I mean, two things were kind of coming to mind as he was talking about this. The first thing I want to say is that we actually also plan to have secular humanists on the show. So like there's a chaplain at MIT in Harvard, Greg Epstein. He's actually a chaplain for atheists. And he and I are trying to figure out the best show to do with him, but he's going to be coming on. I do think that's also an important voice in this conversation, because I think that ultimately, and Joe started talking about this, I think when you focus conversation around morals and values, I think you center things differently for people. And I think that's a way for us to, and as he was talking about, as he started the conversation, just saying how religion has been used so badly, right, which I don't think anyone's going to disagree with. It brought to mind, Brian, my second episode, which is about the idea of just war theory. In particular, one of my guests, the theologian Miroslav Volf, who is a Croatian Protestant and grew up in those wars. And I'm just thinking, particularly as we saw last week, the death of one of the most notorious war criminals, the Butcher of Bosnia. I'm just thinking about what Miroslav said in that episode, which is that his philosophy is that the solution to people misusing religion is what he calls, he sees that as what he calls thin religion. And so his idea is that we need to have more conversation around religion and more education and more knowledge. And that's how you work against people using religion to justify things that he thinks go against theological belief.
0: Yeah, it put me in mind of Christopher Hitchens, the late great writer and thinker, who was sort of sometimes lumped in with these four horsemen of the sort of new atheist movement, right? Although he himself described himself not as atheist, but anti-theist, because as he, you know, as Joe articulated, right, religion has been used to justify a lot of bad stuff in human history. And that to him was his sort of baseline. But let's get into your second episode. Can war ever be justified? As you mentioned, just war theory is something that has been much discussed in American life these days. We've heard some of America's top leaders invoking their religion to not only justify, but to sanctify military action. And I'm borrowing from your work and that of your producers here, a clip of Defense Secretary Pete Hegseth from March.
11: Grant this task force clear and righteous targets for violence. Surround them as a shield. Protect the innocent and blameless in their midst. Make their arrows like those of a skilled warrior who returned not empty-handed. Let every round find its mark against the enemies of righteousness and our great nation.
0: That's a pretty long way from do not resist an evil person. If anyone slaps you on the right cheek, turn to them the other cheek also. Nyla, why did you take this on?
9: Okay, so I should point out that's not actually what he said is not from the Bible. We talked about that in the episode. It sounds like it's a Bible verse, but and that was from a prayer he was doing, because there have been Secretary Hegseth has been doing Christian prayer services at the Defense Department. And so that we took that clip from that. We've also heard J.D. Vance speaking a lot about particularly engaging with the Pope on the idea of just war theory, and particularly quibbling with the Pope on the right of what I think what J.D. Vance and the Pope have a big disagreement about is what is self-defense. Because certainly when you think about the idea of just war theory, the idea of self-defense is a integral part of that like every nation has a right to defend itself. I think
0: don't get me started as a cradle Catholic with Catholic high school, Catholic elementary school. Not much.
9: What did you learn about just war theory?
0: I learned that you don't challenge the Pope for one thing, But we don't have to get into the cradle versus convert Catholic.
9: No,
0: discussion.
9: I think his exact words are the Pope needs to be careful when he talks about theology. Yeah, right. That's the exact quote that he used.
0: Did not learn that one at Queen of Apostles. But I'm sorry I interrupted you. Please.
9: But I think the idea, though, that we're having, and so for this episode, Marisol Wolf, who I mentioned, was in conversation with Rabbi David Saperstein, who is actually the first U.S. rabbi to ever be appointed to U.S. ambassadorship. He was appointed, I believe, by President Biden to be an ambassador of religious freedom. He's also an attorney. And so I do think he has a unique perspective on international law and human rights. And it was a conversation, I thought, actually, ironically, with a Protestant and a Jewish rabbi about the Catholic Pope's encyclical about just war theory. But there are a lot of nuances. And what I appreciate about the conversation, what really stuck with me was David talking about the fact that before we engaged in like military conflict in Iraq, before Afghanistan, there were very long moral conversations that happened in the halls of Congress for people deliberating across the country for months about whether or not this was a morally justified thing for the U.S. to do. And we didn't have that this time with Iran. And
0: we
9: I think that's... Yeah.
0: And like, yeah, Illinois U.S. Senator, people can say what they will about him, voted against both Iraq wars uniquely. Right. That even the first one back, you know, the quote unquote good one under George H.W. Bush. I have another clip. I have a clip, actually, of Rabbi David Saperstein, who you just mentioned, slightly orthogonal to what you're saying, but talking about how we can reconcile religious texts, including the Bible, that seem to justify war or even war crimes. He said this:
12: I'm part of a liberal theological tradition that doesn't accept the idea that every word of the Bible is the word of God. Rather, we see that the Bible and our sacred texts is written mostly by men, but men and women striving to understand what God called them to do and putting it down as best they could, a process that continues over all the centuries until us today, putting a responsibility on us. I believe in a God who doesn't intervene here on earth in each individual person's life, but rather has called humanity, called God's own creation to complete the creation of a world of justice and peace. It will come because of what we do. Therefore, if we're looking around the world and we see God's children suffering, we have a moral obligation to work to protect them. Work to bring peace, work to bring justice, wherever it might be. It is particularly true where we, let's say in Israel's case, if it has indeed in pursuing a just war, engaged in unjust means, that violated international law, we are complicit. We as Americans are complicit because we're their biggest supporters. We as Jews, because this is someone doing it in our name in part as a Jewish state, are complicit and therefore have a particular obligation in that case to speak out. You can't do everything, but you should never let the argument that you can't do everything everywhere prevent you from doing anything anywhere.
0: Nyla, just about 30 seconds, but it's... At its core, it's about what we owe each other, right?
9: About what we owe each other, going back to what Joe said, the idea that in Judaism and Christianity, the foundational belief is that people are all created equally in the image of God and all deserve equal respect and dignity. And that's, you know, sort of the foundational principle that David and Marisol were talking about.
0: All right. My guest is Nyla Boodoo. She is the former host of this program. And now you can hear her hosting her own show, Oh God, Now What?, seeking spiritual wisdom for helping us cope with the troubles of our modern times. If you want to join us, 800-222-9455. We're going to continue after a short break. This is The 21st Show.

0: I'm Peter O'Dowd. A federal judge temporarily blocked the Postal Service from pressing ahead with the president's plan to restrict mail-in voting. A whistleblower says that plan is flawed. Some states say it's election interference. So, what is the future of mail-in voting 2 months before the midterms? We'll find out next time, Here and Now.
1: Join us for Here and Now in a little less than 20 minutes today at noon. Goes until 2. It is a Wednesday. It's the second day of September, which means it's...
2: I wonder, is there something special about today?
3: Well, I know the apron is a bit much, dear, but I am doing my best to blend in.
2: No, there on the calendar. 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
1: It's calendar adjustment day, so rearrange stuff, move it around just because, I guess. I don't know. That seems like an annoying one. Not annoying? News. And Yvonne Booz has a story about an Elgin festival taking place this Saturday. You can check that out over at WNIJ.org.
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5: It's the 21st show. I'm Brian Mackey, talking today with Nyla Boodoo, who is the host of the new podcast, Oh God, Now What?, which is about seeking spiritual wisdom, using the knowledge of the past to help us cope with modern times. You can also hear her doing the Friday News Roundup on 1A. She's also worked at Axios and print news publications in a long career in journalism. We sometimes get emails about our theme music. People should know. It's by a band called Public Access. They had a self-titled album in 2016. Each track was the name of a different public radio host: Ira Glass, Steve Inskeep, Jack Spear, Dave Mattingly. But track one, side one, Nyla Boodoo. That's not actually the main theme of the show, but we do.
6: No, I believe it's Yuki Noguchi.
5: Yeah,
6: right?
5: We do. I get them mixed up, frankly. but we do use it from time to time. So a little 21st show lore there for us. I want to share another email from a listener. Jane in Pawnee wrote in, says, "One, Nyla, welcome back to the 21st show. I so enjoyed your hosting of the show and your subsequent work. Two, how does faith help us cope with the suffering of the innocent, children, non-combatant civilians? Especially, how does faith enable you to continue to cover such tragedies?"
6: It's a great question. Thank you for writing in. And I think that's the question I actually put to Miroslav Volf, because he was just talking, as someone who grew up, he grew up in like the Serbian, Croatian, I guess they, we call them now like the Yugoslav wars of the 1990s, it's been so foundational to his work. And he talked about the fact that he has an 8-year-old daughter. And he said that his Christian faith tells him that he has an obligation to every other 8-year-old child in the world, whether they're in Gaza or Sudan or across the United States, to do as much as possible within his realm to ensure that that child has a good life. And that's, he thinks, his Christian obligation. I will say, as a Christian, I also believe that. I think that one thing I would say is that I think that as someone who really, my faith has helped me provide answers. I don't know that there are always going to be clear answers, or there are always going to be like, do this leads to that. Everyone I think at the beginning of the show, Brian, you said the podcast might help you make peace. And I would say that I'm not sure we can do that, right? Like, I don't know that I can provide, I don't know that I can provide peace for people. I think I can provide wisdom, which helps you feel like you can do things to cope or to live your life in a way that helps you make sense of things. It's very early days with the show, but I will say that, like, what we are hearing over and over from our guests, from different religious leaders, is that community and working in your own community is the most important thing, they think. Working within your local community to uphold the values that you think are important. So I would say that's sort of a roundabout answer to the question about, you know, faith and what, how it can sort of deal with suffering of other people.
5: Well, community is important. This gets back to what Joe, our caller, said as well earlier, that one of the things we have lost with the decline of organized religion, right, weekly church attendance or synagogue attendance or whatever it would be, is this sense of community. And it's beyond that, right? There's bowling alone, those ideas, the loneliness crisis we hear about. And I guess, you know, maybe spirituality is the answer for that. Maybe it's not. As you said, you're going to have a secular humanist on the show coming up. Talk about that approach. So far, it's been Christians and people of the Jewish tradition. Correct me if I'm wrong on that. How are you going about trying to expand, you know, and take in the incredible global diversity that is, you know, humankind's faith traditions?
6: Yeah, last week's episode, we had a rabbi and Phil Cousineau. I don't know how you would – Phil's interesting. I guess he would call himself like a spiritual guide. I don't know if he would affiliate with Christianity. Phil is someone who wrote The Art of Pilgrimage. He believes deeply in spiritual pilgrimage, but he's sort of more, and I would say, like the Jack Kerouac sort of like vein of and Joseph Campbell kind of vein of thinking about spirituality and wisdom. Next week's episode, I'll give everybody, because it's the 21st, everybody gets a sneak peek. This Saturday's episode is actually about 9/11, and I'm in conversation with Haroon Mogul, who on September 11th was the head of the Muslim Student Association of NYU, so was a senior, I believe, in college. And he's currently a Muslim chaplain at Xavier University in Cincinnati. And I was really interested in talking to him about Islam and what Muslim faith offers him, has offered him as he dealt with the aftermath of 9/11, as we look at Islamophobia as it continues today and this current political moment, where, as we said, the mayor of the largest city in New York is Muslim. We might have our first Muslim senator in Michigan, but we also have, you know, congressman saying, and this is a direct quote, we need more Islamophobia, not less. So what does Islam offer him in this political moment? That's a conversation that we have that will be this week. Coming up, I have a conversation with a Buddhist monk who started MIT's Center for Transformational Ethics. And I have paired him in conversation with the Jesuit Father James Martin about the Pope's encyclical around AI. And then I feel like we have sort of plans to have conversations, we hope, with folks who represent Native American spirituality. We're really hoping to engage across lots of different faith traditions. I would love to, you know, have different, like, belief systems that are represented, including, I mean, obviously, I feel like when you think about America, Christianity and Judaism and Islam are our and by the way, not it's interesting, actually, how small the percentage of the population is actually Muslim in the U.S. I think people don't realize that. Haroon and I talk about that in the episode. But we want to cover lots of different faith traditions.
5: Oh, that's a whole separate conversation about pick your subgroup, whatever it is, and survey 100 Americans. Most people are going to guess that it's way bigger, that, you know, whether we're talking about LGBTQ people or Muslims.
6: Well,
5: or,
6: right. But that's the whole point of, like, news literacy, right? And religious literacy, right? And I mean, news literacy is something I know you care very deeply about. It's something that it's been a huge part of my career. Just I believe very firmly that people having knowledge and information is foundational to democracy. I'm also sort of coming more around to the idea that I think religious literacy is also maybe just as, if not more important, for people to understand, even if you're not from that religion, just to understand the different faith traditions that have influenced different countries.
5: So and just, this one. Yeah, yeah. So just 7 minutes left on the clock on the show today. So let's talk about the business of creating a podcast, right? There's this idea out there, anyone can do a podcast. you know, it's become such a meme that there have been literally multiple SNL sketches on this point over the years now.
3: Sure.
5: So obviously you're bringing journalistic values and professional production quality to bear on Oh God, Now What? But it's still an independent effort. So how was the startup process?
6: Yeah, so an independent effort with, I will say, an enormous amount of help. So PRX is our distributor, and we are housed in PRX Productions. My production partner, Dan Bobkoff, and I own our own production companies. And so while we own the show, PRX is our distributor, and PRX Productions is helping us. And I would also like to, at this point, also say thank you very much to the John Templeton Foundation, whose support has made this first season possible. So we would not be able to do the show without the support from the Templeton Foundation and their belief in the idea that these conversations are really important. So independent, but I will say I've had a lot of help.
5: Are you looking to, I mean, is, you know, over the air radio is still, you know, we've been hearing predictions of its demise since the advent of television in the 1950s, but it's still a big thing. Is that something that you're working toward, or are you committed to, like, you know, podcast only? And how does that affect how you approach it?
6: So actually, we are already on the air because PRX has an XM Sirius channel. So the show will be on that.
5: Nice.
6: And we are talking about the idea of making the show available within, this is like a very public radio, but I'll just share it for this audience, that there's a public radio exchange, which PRX was sort of the beginning of that. They're a big public media distributor. So the show will be up there for that as well. We don't, unfortunately, have the budget this first year to have a dedicated producer for it, making it distributed as a full show. Obviously, we don't have the resources of a podcast like the New York Times and the Daily. It does require at least one full person to do that. But we have, the way I'm thinking about this show is it's a podcast. There is some radio distribution. And it's also an email. It's a Substack. And that's also completely me, as just if you were someone who is like, I don't listen to podcasts, you can sign up for my email. Just look for me or the show on Substack. And every week for free, you'll get an email every Saturday morning. And that's how you can listen to it, too.
5: And we'll be sure to put a link to that on our website, 21stshow.org, so people don't have to try and figure out how to Google it if they don't want to. But so how do you feel about the future of this medium? Right? Talking conversation. As I mentioned, the predictions of demise have been a consistent thing throughout my career. But how do you feel about it?
6: I firmly believe, and I think particularly in the age of artificial intelligence, that there is already underway, as we've seen, a backlash, and people really value human conversation. I think there will always be, and even as we look at the research, preparing for this conversation this morning, I was rereading the Reuters Institute does this like huge report on news literacy and news, which is basically like a state of the industry, right? And while it continues to decline, the number of people who say they trust news sources or people who consume traditional news sources, there is a subset of the population that is very deeply committed and engaged to news. And that's really important. And this show is certainly for that population. And my hope, it would also be for the growing number of people who do not listen to traditional news sources and are looking at podcasts, and that's how they're consuming information, right? And we know that the way that people are consuming information is by going more to individual content creators. Well, I think those content creators should be journalists who have journalistic values. So you know exactly, you know, like I say on my Substack, like, this is where our funding comes from. Like, I think you should know, I don't accept political advertising. There's been a lot of news in the past couple of weeks about how different content creators are taking money from different dark money groups. Like, I think people should know who's funding you. That's an important part of independent journalism. That's a tenet of journalism ethics I believe in strongly. So I think that while there's always going to be, I believe, like a portion of the population that cares very much about traditional news, I want to create a show that's also for people who maybe aren't going through those methods, too.
5: And probably briefly, last question, you've touched on this a little as we've gone on, but I really appreciate right at the top of your Substack, you have sort of a pinned article, I guess you'd call it, on the mission and values of your program, how you use artificial intelligence, if you do. I don't know if you can just touch briefly on, you know, again, why you think that's important and what you're trying to achieve with that.
6: Yeah, I will say one value that we haven't talked about that I think there's two things that I would love to say about the values of the show. The first is that I do believe that the show is about realism, right? Like, we're talking about the news. We are not going to shy away from not talking about the reality of what is happening, which is hard. But I also believe, I kind of went down this really deep dive about Ernest Shackleton like a couple of years ago, and just like his idea that optimism requires true moral courage is something that animates us as we're putting this show together. Because I do think optimism is a choice, and I think it's a moral choice that you have to make. And so I think those are two values that are really important to the podcast. And then I think in terms of artificial intelligence, like, I think you should disclose what you do, right? And everything that we do on the show is done by humans. But there is, of course, you cannot help, like, there's AI that's used in our transcription. And so I feel like people should know that. Because I'm doing the Substack on my own, I built an AI agent to help me copy edit. And I taught it NPR style and Associated Press style. And Axios Smart Brevity, and so it copy edits my posts for me. So I want people to know that. That's how I'm using AI. But yeah, I just think it's important to be upfront with everyone about it.
5: Absolutely. Nyla Boodoo, realistic optimist. You can hear her on 1A, co-hosting, or I should say alternate hosting, the News Roundup, and seek out her new podcast, Oh God, Now What? Great talking with you again. Thanks
6: for
5: making
6: the
5: time.
6: Thanks so much for having me.
5: That is it for us today. The 21st Show is a production of Illinois Public Media. I'm Brian Mackey. Thank you for listening, and we will talk with you again tomorrow.

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0: It's All Things Considered on listener-supported WNIJ. Good afternoon, I'm Susan Stevens. Last year, Elgin Mayor David Kapton proclaimed Love on the Lawn Festival an Elgin holiday. It's a day filled with music, community, and food. And WNIJ's Yvonne Booz spoke with the founders, Mike Page and Tyrell Thornton, ahead of this Saturday's celebration.
1: So it's been 5 years, guys. Can you tell me, how does it feel to start something so small and see where it's at right now?
2: It feels incredible. I knew from the beginning we'd get here. I always believed in the community, that they'll show up and show out. You know, just take time. Just take time when you build. You know, but it's beautiful now. This year we collaborate with the Boricua Fest, so it's even going to be bigger.
1: Now, tell me about how your partnership happened.
2: With the Boricua Fest, or me and Tyrell?
1: You and Tyrell.
2: We met in college, Iowa,
3: at Kirkwood Community College. Yep, we both went there to play basketball.
2: And then we both quit, and he made my first beat ever.
4: We jumped right to the music.
2: He made my first beat ever.
4: Yeah, we've been rocking together the whole time, every day since college.
1: How did things switch from basketball to music?
4: He always wanted to do music. You know, so I always wanted to make beats since before I even went to college. He always wanted to be an artist and a rapper and a writer. So we just put it together.
2: Yeah. We've been chasing this dream for 20 years, doing everything.
4: Yeah, 20 plus.
2: And we just started doing shows in college. We started doing shows. We met some people that was doing shows, doing comedy shows. And it was a great experience. We started working with them. We've been doing it ever since. We started in Iowa doing shows, concerts. Our first show, we lost every penny. We lost it. But we kept going, though. We kept going.
1: How important is it to you that people across the country are coming to Elgin, Mike, your hometown, to celebrate during this festival?
2: That's bigger than life. That's how you know we've got something that's going to stick forever. We want people to come in and see how we vibe in Elgin, the energy, and how, you know, we got from kids from 5 to adults 65, 90. And this year, we're celebrating the pillars of the community. So all three of our pillars, all of them 90 years old. One of them is my grandfather, Dave Covington, and Margaret Spivey, and Ernest Broadnay. He's awesome, though. You know what I'm saying? He's somebody that I'm just now learning a lot about. And that's why I wanted to bring him out, because in my community, we're supposed to know about somebody like him that did so much. And it started off. He was the first black basketball player at ECC College.
1: When you talk about the pillars and the older people, you mentioned in another interview, they don't have to drive an hour. They can just come.
2: Yeah, that's important, because me growing up and seeing my elder community, you know, I never seen them really go down to Chicago that much to go to shows all the time. You know, we pretty much a tight-knit community. And so I wanted to be the one that brings something to them, so they won't have to travel and go. I mean, there's nothing wrong with going to Chicago, but we used to go to Bud Billing Parade all the time. But why not have Chicago come to Elgin and people see how we get down?
1: Tyrell, what part of Chicago are you from?
4: West Chicago.
1: How much did you know about Elgin before meeting Mike?
4: I didn't know much at all. I knew it existed. That's about it.
2: That's a good question.
1: I would like to know, what are your thoughts about the city now, and how close are you to the people in this community?
4: I love it. Just like, I'm from there now. Like, they embrace me with open arms. Like, granny house is my granny house. Like, they show me love every time I come through there. It's all love.
2: It's like that.
1: So I also heard this festival being referred to as the largest family reunion. Why is it known as that?
2: Oh, because it's a lot of family unions that come there, and we start with family. And so I'm pushing for kids to come out. I'm pushing for the family to come out together. That's why we made it very affordable, probably the most affordable festival in Illinois, because we want to be able to bring 5, 6, 7 family members out, and you can enjoy yourself.
1: And now I see that Maya's coming. Talk more about this year's lineup.
4: We got Maya. We got 6 super dope house DJs. They're going to be rocking all day, starting at 2 p.m., 2:30. You know what I'm saying? Maya just going to come and mellow everything out.
2: Yeah,
4: give it that vibe.
2: Give it that real 80s, that 90s vibe, that early 2000s vibe.
1: Thank you guys for taking the time to speak with me. And I'm excited, and I hope to make it out. I think I came to the one with Music Soul Child, me and my friend. But you guys take care.
2: You too.
1: Bye-bye.
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0: Hey, that's tonight, 7 o'clock on WNIJ. Coming up in the next half hour of All Things Considered on WNIJ, President Trump has enjoyed support in Michigan's Upper Peninsula, but his trade war with Canada is hurting people who live there.
6: Yeah, I voted for him, but I don't think everything he's making right on his decisions of, yes, we need goods made in America, but we don't have a workforce either.
0: We'll have more from Sault Ste. Marie on how this issue could impact the midterm elections. Coming up right around 4:10 on WNIJ. 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And thanks to listeners who support WNIJ, and that includes Terry Schuster of Oregon. Thanks for being a member. 93 degrees right now, feels like 103. We have a heat advisory in effect until 9 o'clock tomorrow night. This is WNIJ, and it's 10 minutes before 4 o'clock.
7: 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I'm Scott Detrow.
8: And I'm Elsa Chang. The U.S. has long criticized North Korea for restricting religious freedom. This has generally not been a problem with South Korea. But as NPR's Anthony Kuhn reports from Busan, the Trump administration has raised concerns about one particular case.
9: It's Sunday at the Presbyterian Segedo Church in Busan. Performers are putting on a musical adaptation of John Bunyan's 17th century Christian allegory, Pilgrim's Progress. The church's pastor is 64-year-old Song Hyun-bo. He grew up in poverty and built a rural chapel with about 20 followers into a congregation that claims some 4,000 weekly attendees.
10: I have dedicated my entire life to evangelism and helping my neighbors, never once involving myself in politics. But I felt compelled to step forward because the government was acting so unjustly.
9: Son rose to prominence by organizing protests where he gave fiery speeches against liberal social policies and against the impeachment of former President Yoon Song-yeol, who briefly declared martial law in 2024. After President Lee Jae-myung took office, his administration began investigating religious groups' alleged interference in politics. This week, a Seoul court sentenced the head of the Unification Church to 2 years in jail for bribing South Korea's former First Lady. Pastor Son considers such groups heretical, but he says that South Korea's government should leave them alone.
10: Ordinary Christians usually view such groups with hostility, but because matters such as religious freedom and political issues are discussed within their own groups, I do not think it is right to restrict them by applying the standards of the law.
9: South Korea's constitution guarantees freedom of religion and separation of church and state. The government says it's targeting political interference, not any religious group or political party. South Korean law bars religious leaders from using their offices for electioneering. Son was investigated for using his position to campaign for a candidate for education superintendent. Son says many Korean and American pastors defended him.
10: The decisive moment came when I met Charlie Kirk 5 days before he was killed. We discussed the situation, and he promised to raise awareness about it once he returned to the States. However, I was arrested the very next day.
9: Son was detained for nearly 5 months and then released just days after Vice President J.D. Vance raised his case with South Korea's prime minister. Son says his lawyers believe Vance's intervention helped his case, although there's no proof of it. Secretary of State Marco Rubio mentioned South Korea at Charlie Kirk's memorial service last September.
11: One of the last messages I had with him was just a few days before his passing, where he wrote me from overseas, "I'm in South Korea. I have many concerns I want to share with you when I get back."
9: Son Hyun-bo met with President Trump at the White House in July. Song Myung-sam teaches religious studies at Sogang University in Seoul. He says Son Hyun-bo stands out because of his connections to President Trump's allies.
12: American government under the Trump administration is paying disproportionate attention to the Son Hyun-bo case. I don't think they're very much invested in these cases of Unification Church or the Shincheonji, but they are very interested in the case of Son Hyun-bo.
9: Despite the interest in Soane's case, the State Department has not put out its annual report on international religious freedom for 2024 or 2025, or filled the position of ambassador at large for international religious freedom. The State Department and the White House either declined or didn't respond to NPR's requests for interviews. Meanwhile, Pastor Soane's church appears to be thriving, but one project remains unfinished: to get official accreditation for his Christian Academy, named after South Korea's first president, Syngman Rhee. Rhee envisioned Christianity as the moral foundation of the country. Again, Sogang University's Seom Yong-sam.
12: This is kind of a Korean version of Christian nationalism. And then Son Yeon-bo and many other figures who are involved in this movement, they want to bring back this good old days, you know, make Korea great again.
9: Some analysts believe that the U.S.-South Korea alliance is under stress from issues including President Trump's outreach to North Korea, Iran, and trade. The issue of religious freedom could join that list, especially if U.S. leaders' comments translate into official policy. Anthony Kuhn, NPR News, Busan.

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1: It's 4:18 and it's All Things Considered on WNIJ. Good afternoon, I'm Susan Stevens. Coming up in the next half hour, Illinois is getting more than $700 million from a Meta settlement over youth social media addiction. So how should the state spend that money?
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1: 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Thank you. -93 degrees, feels like 103. We have a heat advisory in effect until tomorrow night. Chance of some showers and thunderstorms tonight and on into tomorrow as well. Tomorrow's high should be right around 90.
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1: And it's All Things Considered on listener-supported WNIJ. 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
1: And Happiness is Marketplace, which is only 11 minutes away. We'll get you caught up on the day's business news here on WNIJ. Catch you up on the weather? Well, hot. You know that. We have a heat advisory in effect until tomorrow night. Slight chance of some showers and thunderstorms late tonight. Chance of showers and thunderstorms tomorrow as well. Tomorrow's high, 89 degrees with the heat index values right around 100.
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1: I'm Dr. Anthony Lizerwitz, and this is Climate Connections. In July, at a professional soccer game in New York City, athletes sweltered in above 90-degree weather, and smoke from Canadian wildfires filled the air. Even star player Trinity Rodman seemed to struggle in the conditions.
2: During halftime, she had to take an oxygen mask and was clearly exhausted.
1: Samantha Schmitz works with Moms Clean Air Force and the Environmental Defense Fund. She says Rodman is a pro athlete in peak shape, and her team has medical staff on hand ready to help out. But kids who play sports rarely have access to these resources, and their young bodies are at greater risk of heat-related illness or respiratory problems.
2: There's almost 5 million American kids that have asthma, so when they're dealing with both heat and wildfire smoke, it's just a terrible cocktail for their lungs, their hearts.
1: So as climate change causes more extreme weather, she says schools and youth leagues should have plans for canceling or modifying activities when conditions are hazardous. Moms Clean Air Force is also urging Congress to create heat and air quality safety guidance for youth sports. And Schmidt says parents can be important advocates, calling attention to the dangers their kids face and pushing for solutions to keep them safe. Climate Connections is produced by the Yale Center for Environmental Communication. To learn more about climate change, visit climateconnections.org.
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0: 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I'm Elsa Chang.
6: And I'm Scott Detrow. The world's leading Palestinian writer has been on a mission to save his most personal work, his diaries, documenting decades of Palestinian life under Israeli occupation. NPR's Daniel Estrin has the story of a secret international effort to preserve them.
7: Raja Shehadeh is the most widely read Palestinian writer in English, with over 20 books published. And the award-winning author has been keeping a diary for more than 60 years.

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5: From WNIJ Studios on the campus of Northern Illinois University, this is Acoustic Bridges. I'm Spencer Tritt, here with you every Wednesday night with the best in folk, country, and more Americana music. We'll bridge different decades and styles this hour with songs from Cat Stevens, Molly Tuttle, and Sturgill Simpson covering some John Prine. Lots of new music coming up this hour, too. We'll hear from alt-country band Sunvolt and their new album. Rhiannon Giddens also has some new singles out from her upcoming record. And we'll start things off here tonight with one from So Much for Goodbyes. That's the new album from Billy Strings. As always, you can follow along with our playlist on WNIJ.org and on our app. Let's get right into it with that new Billy Strings record. This is Lay Me Down on WNIJ's Acoustic Bridges.